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2: Your WRFA weather forecast for the evening of Thursday, September 17th. Tonight we'll have a 30% chance of showers before 8 p.m. We'll have some patchy fog overnight with the cloudy skies and becoming partly cloudy with a low of 55 degrees. Tomorrow we'll start off with some patchy fog. Otherwise, it'll be mostly sunny with a high of 73 degrees. Friday night will be mostly cloudy with a low of 49. Saturday, there's a slight chance of showers in the afternoon with mostly cloudy skies and a high of 71 degrees. And Saturday night we'll have showers with thunderstorms possible after 11 p.m. The low will be around 58 degrees.
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1: Well, you've heard of Mr. Sandman, but how about the Japanese Sandman? Those were the cellos from 1957, and before that, it was, of course, Johnny Rivers. Today's National Pet Bird Day, and we have a song by Jack Blanchard and Misty Morgan coming up to celebrate. Also in the next set of music is Ariana Grande, but first, here's the Mamas and the Papas.

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Celebrating today's birthdays in the music world, this is the Birthday Blog on Alex's Variety Hour. Today is Thursday, September 17th, 2026, and if it's your birthday today, happy birthday. There's four songs on tonight's birthday block, and they all come from the 2000s. We'll begin with Panic at the Disco. Their bassist, John Walker, is turning 41.

That's Eden's Crush featuring singer Miley Misahon, and she's turning 50 today. Up next, it's the singer known as the Little Lady with the Big Voice. Here's Anastasia, and she's turning 53.

0: The final song on tonight's birthday block was by Simple Plan, and their drummer Chuck Comow is turning 47. Stay tuned for music from Molly Hatchet, The Ad-Libs, The Doors, Peter and Gordon, Debbie Boone, and Bobby Rydell.
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Number one for 10 consecutive weeks back in 1977, that's Debbie Boone. It was on this day in 2001 that Sublime's mascot, a Dalmatian named Lou, died of old age. He was rescued by their frontman, Bradley Nowell, and following his death had been living with their manager, Miguel Habold. If you pay attention, you can hear him barking in this song of theirs.

Music from The Doors, preceded by Peter and Gordon. As I mentioned at the beginning of tonight's show, today is National Pet Bird Day. And here's another song to celebrate. It's by Nelly Furtado.

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music from the Ad Libs as tonight's show comes to a close. I'll be back next Wednesday at 8 to play more of your favorites from the 50s through today. 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
3: Your WRFA weather forecast for the evening of Thursday, September 17th. Tonight, we'll have a 30% chance of showers before 8 p.m. We'll have some patchy fog overnight with the cloudy skies and becoming partly cloudy with a low of 55 degrees. Tomorrow, we'll start off with some patchy fog. Otherwise, it'll be mostly sunny with a high of 73 degrees. Friday night will be mostly cloudy with a low of 49. Saturday, there's a slight chance of showers in the afternoon with mostly cloudy skies and a high of 71 degrees. And Saturday night, we'll have showers with thunderstorms possible after 11 p.m. The low will be around 58 degrees.
4: You know, we should listen to, like, you know, WRFA, because they, you know, make me laugh. Like you, they're funny.
5: What do you mean funny? What do you mean funny? Like, funny like a clown? What, am I here to amuse you? You believe this, jerk? What do you think?
4: You make me laugh a little bit. A little bit you did.
6: Welcome to Remembering Rock and Roll. I'm your host, Sean Lander from the Hollow Society. And let's continue the theme from last week with 1988, released on October 22nd for the double platinum. No Rest for the Wicked. Here is Ozzy Osbourne with Miracle Man.

That was Way Cool Jr. from Reach for the Sky, the fourth album from Rat, released on November 3rd. Now we're going to play the number one single from the number one album, which was their second number one album, OU812. Here is Van Halen, When It's Love.

That was Smooth Up In Ya from the Bullet Boys from their number 34 debut album released in 1988. I am your host, Sean Lander from the Hollis Society, and you are listening to Remembering Rock and Roll here on WRFA. Now, one of the more popular comebacks in 1988 was the fact that Robert Plant finally admitted that Led Zeppelin was in fact a part of his past. And he did so in stunning fashion by sampling Led Zeppelin. On this next one from Now and Zen, here is Tall Cool One.

Welcome back to Remembering Rock and Roll. I'm your host, Sean Lander from the Hollis Society, and that was Jane's Addiction with the Mountain Song. Next up, we're going to see a return of prominence to Cheap Trick. On April 12th, they released their 10th LP, which featured this next song, was written by Bob Mitchell and Nick Grunham, and it went to number one. Here is The Flame.

One of the biggest supergroups of 1988 was certainly the debut of the Traveling Wilburys. Jeff Lynne, Roy Orbison, George Harrison, Tom Petty, and Bob Dylan. Now, I'm going to give a little shout out to my buddy Shane. He wanted this song, and in 1988, Metal Edge magazine rated this the number one up-and-coming band. Off their debut, here is Brittany Fox with Girl School.

Rod Stewart with Forever Young here on WRFA. May 23rd saw the sixth release, Up Your Alley, from Joan Jett and the Blackhearts. This next song went to number 8 on the charts and featured the former Rolling Stone Mick Taylor playing the guitar solo. Here's I Hate Myself for Loving You.

Thank you for listening to Remembering Rock and Roll here on WRFA. I'm your host, Sean Lander from the Hollis Society, and I'm going to leave you with a couple of number one tracks. One is from Martika, Toy Soldiers. The other one is from Poison, Every Rose Has Its Thorn. I thank you for listening. Remember to look us up on Facebook. We have a page there. Go ahead, leave me a comment, send me a message. Let me know what you want to hear. Talk to you next week.

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0: Hello and welcome to Western New York Superior Comics Podcast, episode number 72, being broadcast here in Jamestown, New York on a chilly, frigid President's Day, February 16th, 2015. Jason Sample in the studio with you, along with
1: Adam Alquist,
2: Nick Dean.
0: And this program is devoted to talking about comic books, comic book related media such as TV shows, movies, board games, video games, Monopoly board, whatever.
1: I have the Nintendo Monopoly. I need the Marvel Monopoly.
0: So we're going to talk about comic books. Remember, you can always follow us on Facebook, facebook.com/WNY Superior Comics, or follow us on Twitter, Superior_Comics. Gentlemen, been a very cold, chilly, frigid, all those other adjectives to describe this chill that has descended upon not only our area of New York State, but pretty much the entire Northeast. I see even South Carolina.
2: People are getting snow in the weirdest places.
0: Getting snow. So
1: I saw pictures of people posting snow down in the Charlotte, North Carolina area today.
2: It's a frigid time in our neck of the woods.
0: Sure is. We'll try to warm it up a little bit, though. What's funny is we were talking about this a few times now as Adam's ready to sneeze here. Get it out.
1: We're good.
0: And we were talking about this a while ago, how whenever we do a podcast, the next day, a big story breaks.
2: Inevitably.
1: Big story.
0: And it doesn't happen every week, but last week was a classic example. Before our podcast even got put up online, after we recorded, we went home, we read our comic books, watched our Gotham TV shows, hung out with our loved ones. And then what happened is we find out Spider-Man's going to be in the Marvel comic. And we did a whole spiel about
2: last week.
0: About comic,
2: we did. If you go back to last week's podcast, we run through about how all the different Marvel characters and franchises are sort of licensed out to different movie publishing house companies. Movie studios have the
0: Fantastic
2: different rights.
0: Fantastic Four, and then we said, you know, Spider-Man will never
2: Sony.
0: Be in the Marvel
2: universe.
0: You'll
2: never see it.
0: Because he's owned by Sony. Well, apparently never has happened, because last Monday night, right after we recorded our podcast, Marvel announced that, yes, Sony Pictures Entertainment will bring Marvel Studios into the amazing world of Spider-Man.
1: Yep.
2: Sony said, help us, Marvel. I don't know if they're giving Spider-Man back or they are doing a trade where Marvel Cinematic Universe gets to use Spider-Man in their Marvel movies for help developing maybe Spider-Man's solo Sony movies. I don't know what the deal is there.
1: They're going to trade. We'll trade you Spider-Man for dupe.
2: Yeah. Give us some dupe.
0: It was a dupe, yeah. We'll take dupe off your hands. No, Sony, under the deal, the new Spider-Man will first appear in a Marvel film for Marvel's Cinematic Universe. Most likely, maybe the Civil War, right?
2: Sure.
1: Yeah.
0: Captain America Civil War coming out
2: Makes
0: in 2016. Sony Pictures will thereafter release the next installment of its $4 billion Spider-Man franchise, which will be on July 28th, 2017, in a film that will be co-produced by Kevin Feige and his expert team at Marvel, and Amy Pascal, who oversaw the franchise launch the studio 13 years ago.
2: Oh.
0: So, getting some key players involved to resurrect Spider-Man and make it not such a cheese fest.
2: Yeah.
0: Such a snooze fest. I haven't even seen Spider-Man 2 yet.
1: Yeah. I saw it in theaters.
2: So did I. It was, all right. There were some big...
1: There's some good points and there's some bad points.
2: Action flicky scenes.
0: James Garfield, right?
2: James Garfield. I like him as an actor.
0: Yeah,
2: I like the first one.
1: James Garfield,
0: Tobey Maguire.
2: Had its high
0: points.
2: I don't think
0: the problem with either movies was the people they had cast as Spider-Man.
2: Nah.
0: I don't think that's where they went astray.
2: Tone and pacing and plotting, perhaps.
0: I think they were trying to do too many things for too many different types of audience participants. You got the kids you want to appeal to. You've got the fanboys who've been following Spider-Man for the past 35, 40 years. You've got people who just want to go see a Hollywood blockbuster. Mm. They don't even care about Spider-Man. Mm. And they're not kids. And it really was pulled in all these different directions, and as a result, I think it was less than stellar, although I haven't seen it.
2: Yeah.
0: The reviews I read. So this is exciting. Were you guys excited? Were you as excited as I was?
2: I was excited for the second one before it came out, simply because I enjoyed the first one.
0: Yeah.
2: You know, in the first Amazing Spider-Man movie, James Garfield plays a little bit more of the wisecracking, fast-moving Spider-Man like he should be, the jokey, jerky sort of spider guy that we all know and love.
0: Friendly neighborhood Spider-Man.
2: That's the one. So, you know, the second one, there was just so much going on. And also, not to say that you can't change things from the comics for the movies, but Marvel Cinematic Universe is doing quite well by trying to stay true to not the exact content, but the spirit of it. And, you know, the death of Captain Stacy, spoilers in the first movie, and everything just plays a little differently than it does in the books. I don't know. I don't want to spoil things for anyone, but maybe if they, who knows, if they bring Spider-Man into these Marvel Cinematic Universe movies and they do Civil War, it'd be nice to see them stay a little truer to the books, I think, than drastically making all sorts of different changes. And maybe that'll help with the future Sony movies. Marvel's got a big solid building block. It's a nice jumping off point. So
0: yeah,
1: they could parkour up that building block.
2: It's just Spider-Man. He could parkour all over the place.
0: Yeah, right on. That would be cool to see. Spider-Man, well, he does it all in all his movies. So the Spider-Man news came out, and that was pretty exciting. And I'm just wondering, when will he first appear? Will it be in a feature, as a feature role in, sure, in a movie, or will there be credit scene? Len Barry, who works here at the radio station with us at the Regiland, and Len was explaining that he wouldn't be surprised if maybe they even try to shoehorn a Spider-Man in at the end of Ant-Man, or maybe sure, even if they could, well, you'd have to cast who Peter Parker was.
2: Sure.
0: But maybe he will appear by the end of this
2: Avengers
0: summer.
2: Avengers 2.
0: Yeah. Which would be awesome.
1: That would be cool.
0: Or Captain America. Well, you'd think he'd have to appear in Captain America.
1: Captain America is the Civil War one, yeah.
0: That comes out in 2016, so that comes out in, what, 12 months from now?
2: Yeah. I bet we'll see some Spider.
1: Because Andrew Garfield's kiboshed. Like, he's no longer part of the Spider-Man franchise.
2: I don't think he's, going to be Spider-Man from here on out.
0: Was it his choosing? Did he just...
1: I don't think so. I think that was more Sony and Marvel's take.
2: And then there was that weird article we talked about on a podcast a while back where they would schedule meetings with him and he wouldn't show up. So it might be some sort of mutual distancing.
0: Maybe get will it be play? Peter Parker or will it be Miles Morales?
2: Oh, I can't imagine...
0: Al, our local comic book shop owner, brought this up. He said, you know, a lot of the Avengers is based on the Ultimate Universe, or at least they try to pull from both. And he said, maybe, just maybe, we're not even going to have a
2: Peter Parker
0: Spider-Man. Maybe this will be the launch of Miles Morales, because Marvel wants to keep Miles Morales around in whatever this next phase are going to be doing after this summer, once the Secret Wars kind of whitewashes a lot of the canon around Miles Morales. Might stick around, and I think we're ready for a new take on Spider-Man. I know we've seen it in the comic books for the past 10 years now. It's time for him to make the next big step into the movies.
1: My biggest question is, if they're going to do Civil War, are they going to do the Stark armor? Remember how Spider-Man had the Stark armor?
2: Yeah.
1: That was a big thing. Or they could use Ben Reilly.
0: I think the biggest component that Spider-Man played in the Civil War storyline was unmasking himself in front of a television audience, right?
2: Yeah.
0: I think that's really the driving, one of the main plot lines, that and somebody getting shot.
2: Yep.
0: Spoiler alert. Somebody who's a big fan of the old red, white, and blue. But Captain America got shot in the comics.
2: Let's just call a spade a spade.
0: There was a newspaper article about it. It was all over the news.
2: It was all, if you didn't read comics, it was still showing your face.
0: 10 or 13 years ago, you should have realized that Captain America died. He got killed.
1: That's like telling me, spoiler alert, Tupac is dead.
0: Yeah.
1: Sorry.
0: Yeah,
1: spoiler
0: exactly.
1: alert.
0: Spoiler alert.
1: So,
0: Biggie,
1: well, no, because...
0: Biggie ain't around no more.
1: No, because Bucky Barnes, a.k.a. Winter Soldier, is supposed to take over for Captain America in the comics, so why wouldn't that happen in the cinematic universe, though?
0: And they really set him up to be kind of a nice guy by the end of the Winter Soldier movie, so a lot of things moving here. Getting back to Spider-Man, I won't be surprised if we don't see a Peter Parker, if we see a Miles Morales. I'm not going to say it's going to happen, but I'm going to say I won't be surprised.
2: Wouldn't
0: and
2: be surprising.
0: I definitely won't be angered.
2: No. I'll take it as it comes.
0: The more I read about Miles Morales.
1: Because I knew there was a big thing. They were trying to get Donald Glover to be the new Spider-Man. Donald Glover is the gentleman from Community. He's also the part-time rapper in Childish Gambino, which I enjoy me some Childish Gambino from time to time when I'm playing video games.
2: Donald Glover said, way back before they did the new franchise, The Amazing Spider-Man, that he'd love to play Spider-Man. And I believe Brian Michael Bendis took that idea, and a lot of Miles Morales is based on Donald Glover.
1: Yep.
2: So kind of got snake eating its tail, sort of. People talking about wanting to play it and then having it come around, and now there's a new fictional character that person could play as a result of something, he lobbied 4 years ago. But I do know, like as Jason was saying, the Ultimate Universe is based off the Marvel Cinematic Universe is based off a lot of the Ultimate Comics universe. So, but Peter Parker did start out. There was a Peter Parker in the Ultimate Comic Universe before. They did a great Death of Spider-Man story arc right before they launched Miles Morales. They killed off Peter Parker, Spider-Man in the Ultimate Universe. Yep. It would be great to see them bring in Peter Parker as Spider-Man in this Marvel Cinematic Universe, sort of Sony tie-in universe, and do a Death of story. Ooh. I know we're talking about maybe seeing the death of Captain America in the coming Civil War movie, but
0: the death of Peter Parker replaced by
2: Miles Morales.
0: I like it.
2: Yeah. Let's see a superhero not win.
0: Let's workshop this and see if we can't get Marvel.
1: So what's going to happen now is that tomorrow they're going to announce this and everybody's going to be in their mind blown, and then we're going to go play the lottery.
2: Yeah,
1: the next day.
0: Right.
2: Talking about things getting announced the next day, I still can't get over how many times it's happened. Tuesday must be the big announcement.
0: Well, it makes
2: day.
0: Sense. I mean, you think about it this way, okay? Typically, when you go to work, if you work a 9-to-5 job 5 days a week, Monday through Friday, Friday's the slack off day.
2: Sure.
0: So by the time you get on a Monday, you got to get all your ducks in a row. You got to line everything up. You got to really roll up your sleeves and get working. So you don't have
2: Tuesday,
0: time
2: Wednesday
0: to make any
2: is.
0: Big announcement.
1: Yeah. Yeah.
0: You prepare to make the announcement.
1: Well,
0: so then by
1: the
0: end of the day, you send the announcement out, or the next morning you make the announcement on day two, Tuesday. Yeah.
1: Tuesday is generally a launch day for any sort of media like CDs, DVDs, Blu-ray.
2: And comics come out on
1: Wednesday.
2: So
1: it prepares
2: maybe
1: you the day before. Yeah.
2: It gets it in the paper that day, and then the next day people are going out and buying comics. There's probably some strategy behind it. All I know is that it messes with our podcast.
0: I know, but I'm stoked to see that Spider-Man will be sharing the big screen with some of the other Marvel superheroes that we've come to know and love. Iron Man, Incredible Hulk, Thor, Black Widow. I mean, you know, Spider-Man is just great on his own, but I think he's so much better when he partners and teams up with other well-noted superheroes. So I can't wait to see what they do and how they do it, and I'm all for it. Thank you, Marvel. Thank you very much. Speaking of Marvel and studios, I think Fox Studios, and we talked about this in the past, and sometimes my mind wanders, and so I may have forgotten it, but Adam, you were talking about how Deadpool, the movie, is a go. We know it's been greenlit, but we do know the time now, and this may have been news that's been out there for a while, but I just realized it's coming out
1: February 12th, 2016.
0: So that's 12 months from now.
1: Yep.
0: Just almost right on the day. Like, today's the 16th and February the 12th. So less than a year from now.
1: February, that day, Ryan Reynolds posted on his Twitter account the picture of the prototype mask and gloves. And a sepia tone, so it looks like it's a bright pink.
0: Do you have a calendar where you have little stickers of Deadpool and you stick it on, counting down?
1: I have little chimichanga stickers.
0: Or you peel off the Deadpool stickers and
2: little advent calendar or something.
1: Yeah.
0: What was that movie, Major League, where they had the general manager of the team and they had her like a blow up full size picture of her wearing clothes.
1: Mm-hmm.
0: And every time they got one game closer to winning the pennant and getting into the playoffs, they took off an article of clothing until she was down into her lingerie, right? Because she was kind of like, you know, the antagonist of the movie,
1: sure.
0: So it was good to poke fun at her. You should do that with Deadpool.
1: I should.
0: Have a Deadpool costume hanging up in your wall and every
2: clothes
0: week.
2: Off.
0: For 52 weeks now, as we get closer to the deadline, you take off an article of clothing.
1: That's a genius idea.
2: Little heart boxers.
0: Have a good luck explaining that one to the company when they come over. Don't mind Deadpool and the buff. His movie's coming out next week. That's all that's about. So anyway, though, you saw some images of Ryan Reynolds. He's going to be Deadpool.
1: Yep.
0: Confirmed. Fox isn't worried that he might give him the kiss of death.
1: No, because Ryan Reynolds has been all about this. He's been pushing for the role since X-Men Origins Wolverine.
0: Yeah. Couldn't they cast the guy who's playing Ant-Man? Maybe he could.
1: Paul Rudd?
0: Yeah,
1: Paul Rudd can't pull off Deadpool. Deadpool pulls off Deadpool.
0: Yeah, but, you know, Ryan Reynolds doesn't have a good track record here.
1: I've watched some really B-listed Sundance movies with him in it, and they've been great. But it's hit or miss. I did like him as Hannibal King when he played in Blade 3, which was a lot of people don't like that movie. I still like it.
0: He was in X-Men Origins.
1: He was.
0: Wolverine, and he played Deadpool.
1: Correct. I liked him as Deadpool.
0: He didn't have a mouth, right?
2: No, well, he did at the beginning, and then they sewed it up. So I think this is his atonement for that. I think he really, really wants to do right by the character. So it's nice to have an actor who has been so vested in it for such a long time, because he's been one of the, along with the scriptwriter guys, one of the few kind of carrying the torch for this, even through those, you know, we're in a peak time right now where it's all systems go, but there were valleys where nobody was really excited for it except him and the writers. So
1: yeah,
2: I want to see what he does with it.
0: Yeah, I won't write him off. I'm just like giving him a hard time because
2: he's writing
0: the Green
2: Reynolds.
0: Lantern movie there.
1: Oh, the Green Lantern. That's not his fault.
2: That's what's it called? WB being.
1: Yeah,
2: being
1: that's me WB. Sitting in a movie theater by myself watching the Green Lantern because
2: DC can't really do for a while there. Couldn't really do right by its own characters.
1: No. And they've been talking about rebooting Green Lantern. Speaking to DC now, they were talking about introducing him into the Arrow series.
2: Oh, nice.
1: Yes, that got announced a couple days ago.
2: The TV shows are they have been phenomenal doing right by the characters.
0: Yeah, anything else going on with the movies?
2: With the movies, just
0: discussion here.
2: Before we segue into TV, I was going to say they're still. I wonder what they're with DC way down the way. We're going to get Green Lantern on the big screen again, but they don't. I don't know that they know how to do it at this point. It remains to be seen whether it'll be a continuation of that first movie or if they're going to reboot him entirely.
0: Maybe they should hire Marvel.
2: I say, don't even give us Hal Jordan. They want to give us Hal Jordan. Give us John Stewart. Give us a different Green Lantern.
0: Yeah, I'm not big on my Green Lantern comics. Sure. I'm not too familiar with.
2: John Stewart's the black guy Green Lantern from Earth.
0: He's been around since the 70s,
2: yeah.
0: Right?
2: Yeah, and just don't, like 70s for the love 80s. Of God, don't give us Guy Gardner. He's the redhead, super
1: 80s. Oh, yes.
2: Vest, shirt sleeveless, vest-looking, hothead of a character. I don't particularly care for Guy Gardner. No. So, but give us someone other than Hal Jordan. I mean, there's hundreds of these Green Lanterns.
0: And Avengers Age of Ultron is coming out in less than 2.5 months now. So it's getting very close to May.
2: People are literally biting at the chomp.
0: Yes.
2: I've seen it.
0: Once again, you're listening to Western New York Superior Comics Podcast. And, hey, you talked about TV shows and how great of a job people are doing with TV shows. I've really been impressed with Agent Carter. I like last week's episode a lot.
2: I haven't watched last week, but I watched the week
1: either.
2: Before that where they were out with Dum Dum Dugan.
0: Yeah, they went out to Budapest, or they went somewhere in the Eastern Europe.
2: Yeah, some right secret espionage. It's a great show, and I can't wait to watch the episode I missed from last week, the one I think you were just setting up. We're going to start seeing some things pay off, I think. After last week's episode, I think we probably only have, this Tuesday, and we're done?
0: I think there's two more shows left. Maybe one, but...
2: Tides are starting to turn. I think they're thinking, if teasers are to be believed, and you could probably wink-wink if I'm on the right trail, but this past episode that I missed that you said you just watched, I think they're starting to suspect Agent Carter of what they believe to be treason, her bosses and such, so...
0: Yes, there was quite a bit of focus on that, and a lot of her trying to be on the run, basically.
2: Excellent, yeah.
0: By the end of the episode, that's all I'm going to say, but really a... it's moving right along. Some good developments, some good plot, good character developments. The cops that she's been working with, they didn't like her, and now they like her, and now they don't like her again. There's the mysterious woman who lives in the all-ladies home with her. More is revealed about her
2: Excellent.
0: In this most recent episode, and I'm sure more will be revealed this week as well. Really a good show. I like it, and I would tell our listeners, if you haven't had a chance to do so, check out Marvel's Agent Carter. It's a lot of fun. It's great. And Peg Carter, she can handle her own, man.
2: Yeah.
0: She can throw a mean right hook. Some good action sequences. What else? Oh, Adam, I wanted to ask you about Constantine's final episode.
1: So good.
0: Was it really?
1: It was awesome.
0: Season finale.
1: Yes. It sets it up right. Yeah. It's the Papa Midnight Constantine showdown.
2: That's right.
1: Yeah. Whew. I had to watch it. For Saturday morning, before I went to work, it was, I couldn't tell you, it was great. I thought Constantine was done for, but...
2: I hope it's, now that it's done, it's 13 episodes or however, that people maybe catch it on demand, and we start to build the fervor and the clamor for more episodes.
1: Because I think it's going to be if they do a second season, it's going to be a lot of Papa Midnight.
2: Nice.
1: Like, that was cool. If you guys haven't checked it out, please do.
0: 13 episodes now.
1: Yeah.
2: So much they could do. Like, if they follow the format that Arrow's been on, like, in the first season of Constantine, you not only do we have Zed and Chaz and Papa Midnight, but they threw Jim Corrigan, the Spectre, in one episode. There's, you know...
1: He was in episode 13, too. Yeah.
2: Give us a second season of Constantine. I want to see Swamp Thing and Zatanna. I want to see Deadman. Oh, I want to see
1: Zatanna
2: these.
1: Would be great.
2: These supernatural characters that
1: Dr. Fate.
2: Dr. Fate. They showed his helmet. Like, there's so much following the Arrow format. The Arrow's got so many of the DC universe's other characters that they creep in. I would love to see that in Constantine.
1: Yeah. Oh, I mean, really, it boiled down to a lot of popping midnight in this one. Like, I thought they were cool, but business was business at this one.
2: They showed us Felix Faust, who's always a kind of a terrible. He's a bad guy in the books, but Constantine always gets the better of him. Decrepit old man magician, and that was the great episode.
1: It was
2: Felix
1: a great
2: Faust.
1: Episode, yeah.
2: Chaz, the almost immortal man.
1: Yeah, he's got 50 lives,
2: something like that. Burning through him.
1: He's going through him quick. real quick, back to movies. They're talking about replacing Hugh Jackman as Wolverine into someone else.
0: It's about time. He's had a good run at Wolverine, but I think it's time to
2: John
0: pass
2: Stamos.
0: The torch.
1: Pass the torch.
2: John Stamos.
0: John Stamos. Have mercy.
2: Yeah, he's
0: wasn't his catchphrase in the Full House.
2: He's got the perfect hair. He could coif that up.
1: He's got to really bulk up for that though.
2: But he's hairy. He's all Greek and hairy. He could pull off.
1: Greek
0: and hairy.
2: You know what I'm talking about.
1: I feel like they would end up taking some type of MMA fighter, like a short MMA fighter, to be Wolverine.
2: That'd be great.
0: Yeah, and you can do enough with makeup nowadays to throw some hair on anybody who's balding or whatever. You want to get somebody who captures the, the right age. You don't want to have some young up-and-comer. You want somebody who looks seasoned, who looks like they've been in a few, barroom brawls in their times. Sure. And you're right, an MMA guy might be the best way to go. And we've seen those transitions with The Rock from wrestling and Batista.
2: Drax the Destroyer.
0: So it's a good way for someone to get their, get notice, I guess, is by doing some MMA fighting and then make the transition to Wolvie. Old man Logan.
2: We could see it. You know, we all read comics here. That's the whole point of this. And one thing I love about comics, especially like long-running characters or stories, is you see so many different writer-artist teams. I was bagging and boarding some comics that I bought from a guy locally, Nate Arnone, at his household sale a summer or two ago. And I'd gotten a bunch of these Wolverine comics, and they were all drawn by Sam Keith, who worked for Image Comics back in the 90s. We know him for not only Pitt, but...
1: I love Pitt.
2: Pitt and the Max, I believe, is a Sam Keith.
1: Mm-hmm. Yep.
2: And his art is so distinctly his own, so boxy. But looking at his Wolverine, it was just, he's a big hunk of meat with two tiny little legs and a head. You know what I mean? Just the massive fridge size, short fridge, because Wolverine's a tiny little guy. And like Adam was saying, a short MMA fighter could really pull it off. But just, he draws... characters so appealingly ugly, just such an ugly Wolverine that's just so perfectly.
1: It. Wasn't that the one he did back when his adamantium got stolen from Magneto? I think
2: perhaps.
1: I
2: got a stack of them. I was bagging and boarding them. I haven't even read them. These are just old issues, and it'd be interesting to see someone's take on Wolverine different from having to use Hugh Jackman as a template.
0: Hugh Jackman blew me away when I first saw him in that very first X-Men movie as Wolverine.
2: Yeah.
0: I was like, wow, man, this guy nailed it. And then I realized he's like 6'4". And I said, man, can we get Glenn Danzig? Can't you superimpose Jackman's face on Danzig's body?
1: We always joked about that.
0: I always thought De Niro, Cape Fear De Niro, would have been a good Wolverine.
2: Would have been a good
0: kind of past
2: love, that. Hate on his name. I don't, he's pumping iron there.
0: Anyway, so that's good stuff.
1: Also, real quick, because the reason I bring up the MMA fighter is they casted one of, I can't remember her name, but she's an MMA fighter for the Deadpool movie, and she is suspected to be Domino.
2: Oh.
1: So they will not need a lot of, what was the word?
0: Prosthetics?
1: Not prosthetics, but somebody to like stunt.
2: Oh,
1: double, sorry.
2: Sure. Yeah. Oh,
1: they've got her and Gina Carano.
2: Okay.
1: Which she's playing one of the Morlocks named Angel Dust. I'm not familiar with her as a character.
0: Haywire. But. She's in the show Haywire.
1: Yep.
0: Which I've never seen, but I've heard about it. And will Cable be in this new Deadpool movie?
1: They've hinted it.
0: It'd be pretty awesome.
1: Yeah.
0: That'd be
1: awesome. That would be.
2: Especially since they still want to do that X-Force movie.
1: It's still in talks. I mean, I think Fox has still got the green light on that.
0: Domino, too. If Domino's going to be in it and Deadpool's going to be in it, you almost think Cable would have to. You know, you're going back to the, who's the guy that created them?
2: Liefeld?
0: Yeah.
2: Yeah.
0: Scott Liefeld filed.
2: Rob.
0: Rob. Yeah. Rob Liefeld's going to be all up in this. I follow him on Twitter.
2: Yeah.
0: And anything that has to do with Deadpool, he praises.
1: Oh, sure. Yeah.
0: Except anything that has to do with Marvel, he boos and poo-poos. He's got like a love-hate relationship with Marvel right now. Loves his own creation, but hates just about everything else.
1: Right, right.
0: And so, you know, he all the time gets on their case about reboots and retcons and all that. But getting back to the TV shows here, another interesting thing that was recently posted, Adam, I think you posted this on our Facebook page, was that they teased that possibly the Joker, it could be a red herring, but they've got this ginger-looking goofy kid as who they're saying might be the Joker. Are you guys buying this? Are you going to watch Gotham tonight?
2: Yeah, we'll watch it, but...
0: I hope it's not him. I don't think they should be rolling this out.
1: They got the Graysons that are introducing. If you haven't seen last week, you're going to see, the title Scarecrow.
2: Mm-hmm.
1: So you get to see some of that. You've seen Little Poison Ivy. You've seen Little, everybody.
2: Catwoman.
1: Yep.
2: So, yeah, a lot of the big names. I mean,
0: Riddler, Penguin.
1: Yeah.
2: Which they're doing right by. Like, one of the recent episodes had Riddler and Penguin sharing the screen together, and it was
1: last week's episode, actually.
2: Great little interplay between the two characters.
0: Looking at eyeballing each other. And
2: sizing each other up.
1: They're sizing each other up, and they didn't seem like they liked each other too much.
2: No, it was great. I can't wait to see Edward Nygma snap. It's going to be season two. It's going to be season three.
1: He's such a bad guy, though.
2: No, but something's going to happen. He, for anyone who's been watching Gotham, knows he's got a little crush on that Kris Kringle girl that works
0: Kris
2: in the, the library.
0: A crush on Kris Kringle.
2: Who doesn't have a crush on Kris Kringle? She is mousy and cute, and there's an air of mystery to her. We don't know what's going on with her. She doesn't really care for Nygma, but she's also a little quirky in her own way, the way she dismisses him and dismisses some others. So something's going to happen, and I wonder if Edward Nygma is going to have a bone to pick with the GCPD in season two or three, because there were a couple of cops that were pushing him around. Of course, now Detective Flass, who was one of them, has been removed from the series, so I don't want to spoil anything, but if you've read Frank Miller's Year One, you know a little bit about why Detective Flass is probably going to get bounced out of GCPD in this season, but backing on up. Do we need the Joker? This kid playing the Joker? I really just wish they would have just left it alone. There's so many
1: characters.
2: Do they
1: do the Red Hood first, or are they going to do the Joker?
2: Do the Red Hood where he, the old, not Jason Todd, of course, but he's so young. I mean, I don't see him being a costume villain at all.
1: No.
2: And
0: Gotham's next villain is no joke.
2: So terrible. Just leave it alone.
0: If they say it's no joke, then maybe he's no Joker.
2: Maybe he's no Joker. Plus, he's super young. I mean, maybe they'll just... I don't want to see another kid on the street being tortured like poor Ivy in the first few episodes living in that dysfunctional family. Like,
0: little redhead kid has got this sinister little trying to be all mean. He just want to, like, you know, reach through your computer and then smack the smile off his face. Maybe that's what they're going for, but...
1: Put the smile on the Joker's face.
0: I don't know. I like Gotham, too. I think it's a great TV program, but...
1: But I'm excited to see Jared Leto...
0: Moving along pretty quickly.
1: Yeah. ...be the Joker. That's what I'm personally excited
0: in
1: for.
0: In Gotham?
1: No. Jared Leto's going to be the Joker in Suicide Squad.
0: Yeah. If only he could be in Gotham, right?
1: Yeah.
0: I doubt that. Talking about the TV show, I just don't see this kid... carrying his weight as Joker, not with this little snot-nosed punk being the Penguin. And the guy
2: having
0: playing
2: these
0: Nygma.
2: Other
0: they did some great
2: quality actors.
0: Decisions.
2: Yeah.
0: But I don't know if this guy is the one to do it, so maybe it's all just hype. Who knows? Who knows?
2: I hope it's a red herring. I hope they don't.
1: Yeah.
2: Play it up as the Joker. Show us this kid that one day is going to be the Joker, and then get him out of the series. I mean, if you can't do the full blown Joker origin really without Batman dropping him into the Axis Chemical, and even in the comics, I mean, that's not even really the origin story. That's the there's so many as Adam pointed out. There's the Red Hood origin story where he's kind of sent on this criminal mission by these thugs, and they stick the Red Hood on him as a decoy, and he falls into the chemicals, and so many other origin stories for him. And now, as Jason and I talked about on the last podcast with Scott Snyder sort of writing him in the comics, what's going on now with the Joker, he's kind of this immortal, ageless man who's been an evil throughout the centuries. So
0: Yeah, he's been in Gotham ever since the beginning. It's just
2: The TV show is its own thing. We understand that. It draws heavily from some certain comics, but they're tying so many of these villains to Jim Gordon now. When really, like, you really should be setting them up to be tied to Batman. You know what I mean?
1: They got to go back to see what's gonna happen with Barbara.
2: Barbara's gone. She hung out with the GCPD,
0: the other
2: internal affairs.
0: Yeah.
2: Renee Montoya, who came out of the animated series, but. Yeah. Give us some B-list characters. Give us some C-list characters. Gotham, the TV show. I want to see some Maxi Zeus.
0: I want a Mr. Freeze.
2: Give us some other characters.
0: Yeah.
1: Create your own,
0: too.
2: I love it. Balloon Man was perfect.
1: What about Clayface? Let's bring back Clayface.
2: Give us some Basil Carlo is what Adam's saying. Give us the actor becoming the clay monster.
0: Right on. Hey, you're listening to Western New York Superior Comics Podcast. This is episode number 72, and we're broadcasting on a very chilly Tuesday night. And, of course, if you want to follow us, you can follow us on Facebook.com/WNY Superior Comics, or you can find us on Twitter, Superior_Comics. Speaking of what?
1: Flash. Did you guys watch Flash this week?
0: Oh, no.
2: Yes.
1: Did you see who was at the end of Flash this week?
2: Was this the past week, the Grodd week in the sewer?
1: Yep.
2: I think we got a little live-action Gorilla Grodd throwing humans around. You don't. Come on, Jason.
0: I'm a Marvel guy.
2: This is like.
1: Well, no, I'm a Marvel guy too.
2: Like one of the
0: people listening, I'm like going, I have no idea who this person is.
2: Like one of the top tier Flash villains. People talk about Flash. They talk Captain Cold. Yep. Captain Boomerang.
1: That was good. I liked Captain Cold.
2: These are Gorilla Grodd's one of his arch nemesis. He's the gorilla with the brain to rival Flash's.
1: Yeah.
2: He controls other animals, species. It's pretty weird.
0: Is it a real live gorilla, or is it just somebody in special effects makeup, or what?
2: CGI to some effect. Yeah. I don't know if there was a teaser of Gorilla Grodd a while back that we saw, and I wonder if that was a real gorilla that they used.
1: I was shocked. I was watching it, and I'm like, this is a good. It's good. I generally be. You know, if anybody knows me, I've never been a really big DC guy, even since we started the podcast. I've been really into the DC TV shows. Watching Flash, I'm cool with it.
2: It's fun. Flash is a fun one.
1: Yeah.
0: There you go. I found a picture of him online.
2: Yeah. Yeah, that's Gorilla Grodd.
1: Yep.
0: Nice.
2: Why is he standing on him like that? That's just a weird image.
1: That is a weird image because Flash's costume
2: is
1: little...
2: drawn right to the David Bowie codpiece in that picture.
0: Michael Turner's artwork for it.
1: That was good. Arrow was really good this week because you see a lot of Canary now.
2: Oh, nice.
1: Yeah. Canary also got, I think there was some.
0: There Canary on Canary action?
1: Yeah, there was some Canary on Canary action. Legit. She got stuck with some type of fear thing and.
0: Had to fight herself?
1: She had to fight her sister.
0: Okay. I knew it was like Black Canary versus Black Canary or something like that.
1: Yep. I've been digging it. Whatever.
0: Who will live? Who will die? Who will make a sandwich?
2: I like what they're doing in Flash. We got a little reveal this past week about everybody's been suspecting that something's up with Dr. Wells, of course. That's the thing they're always teasing us with. And now maybe he's not who we thought he was.
1: I think he's Reverse Flash.
2: They tested some blood, and that doesn't match Dr. Wells. So who are these? Who is that yellow speedster? And also maybe we got some time travel going on. I don't want to spoil anything, but they're coming to the realization that the characters in the show that they're
1: like
2: maybe
1: Dr.
2: people from other universes.
1: I think he's got a little mystery behind him.
2: I love him as a character.
1: Yeah,
2: can't wait to find out how much of a bad guy he is. We've already seen him kill, so we know he's not completely moral. But I just can't wait to see what they do.
1: I know, I'm super pumped. Because there's quite a few more episodes left.
2: Yeah, I think so. If it follows the same pattern as Green Arrow, I want to say Green Arrow is 23 episodes a season, 24.
1: Yeah.
2: So we're only about a dozen into Flash and Arrow season 3.
1: I wish there's more episodes of Constantine.
2: Come on, people, get out there and get Constantine back on the air.
0: You think he will be back on?
1: I think so. I hope so. Otherwise, I'm going to be really sad.
2: Yeah. And then maybe they'll just... There's more shows in the kitty. There's more shows coming. We got iZombie coming. That's a DC Vertigo book.
1: CW. Maybe CW, it'd be cool if the CW initially would adopt Constantine because then they've got the monopoly on
2: DC shows. They've already proven crossover works.
1: Yeah, business-wise, I think that might work well for them.
2: Yeah.
1: I have no quarrel with that. I mean, otherwise I'm going to be sitting home playing my Constantine records backwards, hoping that he shows up with Papa Midnight. But no, I think that business-wise, strategy-wise, I think that would actually make perfect sense for the CW to do that.
2: And if Constantine gets canceled, it'll be sad to go. Sad to see it go, yeah. But we'll just maybe get some other DC show in development, maybe.
0: It'll be like Firefly, you know. Everyone
1: what was my... I did make a Facebook personal post the other night. I was like, what if they made a Firefly bar?
2: A bar, yeah.
1: And somebody commented like, well, people would hate it, and then after it closed, everybody'd really, really be into it.
2: That was great.
0: Nobody would go on them when it closed down. Everyone would complain about what a cool thing it was.
1: Yep.
0: That makes sense. Yep. Makes sense. That I never watched Firefly, but Joel loved it.
1: Oh, it's such a good movie. I saw Serenity in theaters, too, which was also... I love that movie. Yeah.
2: Joss Whedon's first feature-length film, I think.
1: Yeah, because he did Buffy the Vampire Slayer, Angel, Firefly,
2: Dollhouse.
1: Oh, Dollhouse. Anybody dislikes Dollhouse, you can private message me and tell me how much you hate Dollhouse. I want to see five reasons why.
2: Some of the first early episodes were a little rough in terms of they were just one and dones, but kind of like how the first half of Agents of S.H.I.E.L.D. was.
1: Okay.
2: Yeah. But once they, in Dollhouse, once they got rolling into that first season and got the overarching plot, it was just
0: character development.
1: Speaking
2: dynamite.
1: Of Agents of S.H.I.E.L.D., there is so much in anticipation for Agents of S.H.I.E.L.D.
2: Couple weeks.
0: Inhumans. Yeah. We'll do a preview on get our listeners caught up on all that's happening there. We got to keep things moving along.
2: We should probably get to the books.
0: Well, big news though. Before we get to the talking about the books,
2: we're going to hit the books, but first hit us with the news.
0: The news from the books was that a new list of storylines that tie in with Marvel's Secret Wars.
2: Big thing
0: is coming out, and one of the ones was Deadpool. In Secret Wars.
2: The original Secret Wars.
0: Did you read that?
1: Sure. Yeah.
0: It sounds awesome because I remember Secret Wars when it came out back in 84 and 85, and it was probably one of the first books that I actually read as a kid growing up.
2: Sure.
0: I was probably like 8 years old at the time, 8 or 9 years old. And read Secret Wars. I've read it a few times now. I know the whole storyline, and it's going to be fun to see what they're going to do incorporating Deadpool because obviously Deadpool wasn't even around until 10 years later.
2: Yeah.
0: Is when he was released.
2: This is going to be a story set in the first Secret Wars with him behind the scenes.
0: Yeah, he was there, but nobody saw him.
2: He was there, and nobody saw him.
0: Telling us what he was doing. I think it's hilarious.
2: It's going to be.
0: I hope Brian Posehn writes it.
1: Me too. I like Brian Posehn.
2: He's been doing well with the time travel.
1: He's such a good writer, and I'm really sad. Like, he did. He spoke at our Nick and I's alumni.
2: He was up in Fredonia.
1: He was up in Fredonia. Yeah.
2: Recently?
1: A couple years ago.
2: Oh, sure.
1: It was a free thing. I think it was when I was going up there.
2: Before he was doing the books.
1: It was right before he started writing Deadpool.
2: Sure.
1: He was there for like a dollar.
2: Yeah, there was all those shows were so cheap when you were a student.
1: Yeah.
2: I saw, Spike Lee was at Buffalo. Anyway, yeah.
1: Yeah, I saw Kevin Smith at UB too.
2: Dead Kennedy's guy spoke at Fredonia. I saw that for a dollar.
0: Jello Biafra?
2: Yeah, he was there.
1: I ran the lead singer of the Flaming Lips, almost knocked his coffee over in the middle of Starbucks.
2: Yeah.
1: He does frequent the Fredonia because they're recording. They have a little secret recording studio out there.
0: I got headbutted by Wesley Willis.
2: Oh, nice.
1: Who's Wesley Willis?
0: Maybe. He was a schizophrenic
1: Rock over London.
0: That was on the
1: Rock over.
0: Alternative Technicals record label.
2: Oh, Alanis Morissette.
0: Well, maybe I'll fucking dig out some safe. For air, Wesley Willis will play him at the end of this. I think he actually wrote a song about comic books.
2: Did you ever tell Peggy, my boss, at the old restaurant underneath? She's got a Wesley Willis story, too, but I bet she'd love to hear about your headbutt.
0: Oh, okay. Yeah, it was awesome. Good times. The other one was Inferno. Marvel is coming out with an Inferno crossover. Remember Inferno from the 80s?
2: I don't know what we're talking about, no.
0: Secret Wars is going to launch an Inferno storyline. Inferno was where the demons from hell came along, and I think it was Madeline Pryor who was the lead demon, and really a killer story.
2: Was it? I don't remember this at all.
0: Yeah, the Inferno storyline came out, I think, in 1988 or 89, and they had what-ifs, X-Men had lost. It was an X-Men storyline that was a crossover event with other books. Spider-Man it was involved with.
2: Huh.
0: It was right when McFarlane was drawing Spider-Man back in, I think, 89.
2: Sure.
0: And so there was a couple of Inferno tie-ins there. But anyway, the Inferno storyline's returning a la Secret Wars. So that's one of those countries, I guess, in this planet they're creating. I'm really excited, but
2: to see what happens.
0: I know I'm not going to be buying all these books, so hopefully I can pick and choose and whittle it down a little bit.
1: CBR just released that Age of Apocalypse is now officially a go in pre-production, and he just drew out storyboards.
0: Yeah, I saw that too earlier. I didn't really think it was that important to talk about because it's Fox's X-Men.
2: Inching forward. Fox's X-Men.
1: Yeah.
2: We'll see who wins the special effects category at the Oscars this Sunday, because past X-Men movies up against Guardians of the Galaxy and Captain America 2 for... They got one category, and it's full superhero movies, and that's for special effects.
0: Right on, right on.
2: But
0: somebody said Taylor Swift for Spider-Gwen. Somebody superimposed Taylor Swift's picture. Gross. That's creepy.
1: Maybe Kanye West will jump up and be like, oh, my God, I should be Spider-Gwen. I'm the only Spider-Gwen.
2: Someone's really, went to some work there to draw. I like that Spider-Gwen character, and I don't like her as much if she's going to be.
0: Wasn't there going to be a Spider-Gwen comic book coming out later on this month?
2: Yeah, I know Silk, the comic, the tie-in with Amazing Spider-Man comes out tomorrow, but they were talking about Spider-Gwen getting her own comic, so.
0: Yeah, I think that'll be coming out at the end of this month.
2: But I'd Silk read it. I like how the new issue of Spider-Man that came out this past week wrapped up the Spider-Verse storyline. It's kind of been tidied up. A lot of months and months and months setting up this story and all these tie-in books and all this, and this one issue. If you've fallen off the bandwagon, pick up this issue, and they're going to wrap it all up in a tiny little bow.
0: There's a key character who died, though, and I didn't pick up on that in the previous issues. Did you notice that?
2: Yes, I did. Okay. The one that killed one of the inheritors?
0: Yeah.
2: Yeah, and that appears to be canon going forward now, which if Adam hasn't read it, I'm not going to spoil it, but it's really going to sadden him because he was buying the solo series for a while.
3: I was.
2: Did you read this Amazing Spider-Man?
1: Yeah, I haven't read this last one, no.
2: Let's just say another clone bites the dust.
1: Ben Reilly?
0: The best part was the piggy in a blanket.
2: Oh, really. God, that was amazing. It really did wrap it up quite well.
1: Wow, he needs to throw some clothes on.
2: A nude Spider-Ham you get in this book.
0: Because there was a baby, and they did a switcheroo. They pulled the baby out of the blanket.
2: While the bad guys weren't looking.
0: Peter Porker, the Amazing Spider-Ham, in there.
2: And then at the end of the book, the bad guy goes, well, I still have the baby. I only need his blood to complete my ritual. And he goes, what the? And Spider-Ham pops out. Hey, bub.
0: You know, he got a thwack. He got a cloven hoof.
2: Cloven hoof to the face.
1: I hope that Funko makes a Spider-Ham.
2: Did you hear that, Funko? Let's get some Spider-Ham action figures.
1: I would buy a Spider-Ham.
0: I wouldn't mind seeing Spider-Ham brand bacon.
2: That comic book brand everything. Yeah. Peter Porker, the Amazing Spider-Ham.
0: So I guess we can switch along and talk about some books that we read. Yeah. Amazing Spider-Man number 14 was the conclusion of Spider-Verse, part 6. This is the story where the... all these different Spider-Men from all of these different universes team up with one another to end this threat to the multiverse, known as the Inheritors.
1: Nice.
0: All they want is a spider essence. They go around, they kill Spider-Men.
2: Yes.
0: Take from all the different universes. It's like their life force.
2: Their food.
0: So you like this, huh, Nick? You like
2: Well, I mean, I like that it tied it up. It was, because as we've talked about in past

0: Webb is a character that used to always pull threads and tell Spider-Man and Spider-Woman and all the other Spider characters about their future and stuff. So,
1: and then
0: the Great Web's been damaged, yeah, I believe,
1: by Spider-Rock.
0: Stupid Otto.
1: Way to go, buddy. So, yeah, it was a nice conclusion. I would say it was a fun story, but it wasn't the best Spider-Man story I ever read by a long shot. I wouldn't even put it in the top 10.
0: I like
1: the concepts. I'm
0: kind of
1: glad it's over with.
0: Yeah.
1: I think that one show, when you had to leave early, I told Adam, I'm not sure if I'm going to read any more Spider-Man after this Spider-Verse.
0: Because
1: it's just nothing wrong with it, per se, other than it doesn't appeal to me, personally. Not saying that it's a bad story for other Spider-Man fans.
0: Sure.
1: I'm just saying it's not my cup of tea.
0: It's kind of like
1: silly.
0: Kind of like when they did Spider Island, in terms of the amount of spin-offs and sprawling tie-ins.
1: Hokey.
0: That Spider Island story was just almost as big, and they pulled that off a little better, I thought. This was, like you said, a little hokey, but...
1: Another conclusion was the X-Men going to the Ultimate Universe.
0: Yes.
1: And this wrapped up in the all-new X-Men number 36. And I thought a great story, and there was, they have this one new mutant who can jump you to different dimensions and different universes, and it showed her trying to get him back home, and along comes, another universe where there's the four horsemen of the apocalypse.
0: And they say, this isn't our stop.
1: Wolverine and Spider-Man and Scarlet Witch and Iron Man.
2: Child of the Apocalypse. I don't know if I really want to make those...
1: In an alternate universe, they are the four horsemen, which would be cool. I would have to say, at least two of them would be on my four horsemen list.
0: Sure,
2: yeah.
1: Iron Man and Wolverine?
0: Yeah.
1: Anyway, so they're time jumping and they're trying to get back home and they finally figure out how to do it. I really like this story a lot, and I said it before and I'll say it again. I'm really upset to see that Brian Michael Bendis's run with X-Men is coming to an end.
0: Yeah.
1: I think he does a good job, and I know a lot of people don't like him as a writer, but I think he writes great. Good character development and good dialogue. I like to talk.
0: He's been funny.
1: I want to pick up a comic book and put it down 10 minutes later.
0: Sure.
1: I like a rich dialogue and,
0: unless
1: I'm cramming. I did read Spawn. That had a lot of dialogue in it.
0: Yeah.
1: Spawn number 250, the anniversary issue, milestone issue. This is a great story. I'm glad that you let me borrow this, Adam, because I haven't read Spawn in a long time.
2: And I got 249 for you to read so you can backtrack a little bit. It was great.
1: Number 2, Bitch Planet.
0: Ooh.
1: Finally got to read this. It finally picks up, and this is a really... great issue. Number one was a little confusing.
0: Yeah.
1: Number two kind of ties things together a little bit more. Now I got to go back and read number one to see what I might have missed.
0: Sure.
1: But, number two, Bitch Planet, was awesome. I think it's going to be a good run. This is a book by Image Comics, by the way. Bitch Planet, obviously. It's for adult readers. It's about an all-female prison in outer space, hence Bitch Planet. And it is... It's definitely an interesting story. Really good characters in here. Science fiction, obviously, it's fantasy. But I think it's awesome. I recommend it.
0: Nice.
1: Did you read number one, Nick?
0: I did. It's an interesting setup. It was a little confusing. We met the characters, but I'd be real interested to see where it goes from there. Kind of like your Lady Killer. I loved the second issue. We read the first issue. It set her up as an assassin, and the second issue just builds on it and throws in sort of the more plot, more challenge for the main character to
1: persevere more females.
0: You see more ladies
1: involved with storytelling. That Lady Killer has a female artist, and Bitch Planet is written by a female. Saga, of course, has a female artist, Fiona Staples, one of the better artists in the business. And this is Kelly Sue DeConnick, who writes Bitch Planet. And it's only
0: Matt
1: issue
0: Fraction's
1: two.
0: Wife.
1: Yeah, not too late to go out there. Is it Matt Fraction's wife?
0: I believe so.
1: Nice.
0: They are a power couple.
1: Power couple.
0: In the comic book biz.
1: Like Ben Affleck and Jennifer Lopez, right?
0: Yeah, except they're not together anymore.
2: Oh. Combined together, they were Bennifer.
1: I thought they
0: Bennifer.
1: Were. What did you read, Adam? Anything good?
2: I read The Newest Wolverines number 6, and I picked up Spawn 249 to backtrack from 250. I enjoyed them both. I'm going to get number 7 because the Wolverine's...
1: What's going on with Wolverine? Is he going to become alive anytime soon?
2: I don't know.
1: Are they still fighting over his...
2: They had a straight-up battle royale over who's going to take whose body.
1: Wolverine's killed. He's encased in molten adamantium, the strongest metal known to man. It's unbreakable, so his remains are stuck inside this molten statue that's been solidified. and everybody wants it. Mm-hmm. They want to extract his DNA. Is that what I'm to gather?

0: Yep.
1: Okay. And they want to try to get
0: X Men show up, try to preserve Wolverine, and then Sabretooth, like, he, I give him more credit. He's just like, I'm not. Colossus tries fighting him, and he's like, I'm not that man anymore. We're cool.
1: We're all right.
0: He avoids him. He smiles. He tries to break down. You know, some. He's taking over where Logan left off. But there's a crazy ending at the end of this where something's going down.
1: Something's going down, and it's not the Titanic.
0: Nope. Yeah, you look at the final panel of that. Something's going down.
1: What happened? Did Mystique turn into a man?
0: Yeah, she turned
1: into...
0: It
1: just ruins everything for me. I always had a crush on Mystique here. Well, I guess I can still have a crush.
0: She's the opposite
1: of
0: a Kardashian now.
1: It's the 21st century. I still like you, Mystique, even if you're all...
2: Dude it out
1: now.
0: She's not pulling a Bruce Jenner. She's pulling the opposite of Bruce Jenner.
2: Reverse Jenner switch.
1: And you read Saga.
2: I read Saga. I read Lady Killer. I read your Graveyard Shift, an Image book about vampires and cops. I love the title, Graveyard Shift, because it's about cops pulling overnight shifts. And they go after this guy they don't know is a vampire. That vampire tears apart the whole team and exacts revenge upon families, not just the cops, but their loved ones. I read Grayson, your Grayson book. Fun action adventure espionage. I'm trying to remember what else I read.
0: Did you read all the Wolverines, too?
2: I flipped through them. I'll wait till Wolverine comes back.
0: Yeah.
2: Proper. What did I read? I reread Nameless. That's what it was. I read something that was weird and bonkers. And I got to make sure you guys have access to that digitally from me, because that's the Grant Morrison, the new book that's a little bit more sense is made.
1: Yeah, I
2: got to
1: check that
2: read.
1: Out. Yeah. I got to check out Nameless, because I didn't have it at our local comic book shop, so I didn't get a chance to pick it up. Speaking of Image comic books, so I did get some trades with my brother-in-law's gift card that he gave me for Christmas.
0: Nice.
1: And so I've been slowly... I got Southern Bastards by Jason Aaron and Jason Latour. I think I talked about that last week. And that's a fun story. It's definitely not anything that's fantasy or, you know... there's a little element of, I guess, supernatural in it.
2: Sure.
1: But just a very small element, and it still could just be disregarded as just a device to move the plot along. East of West definitely is a science fiction thriller by Jonathan Hickman. Really fun story. It's about the four horsemen of the apocalypse, three of whom are hunting down one of them.
2: Oh.
1: And it's a fun story, but it takes place in the future in the year 251 or 2052, and the whole planet Earth is totally different.
2: Wow.
0: Sounds pretty cool.
1: Yeah, it's a lot of fun. And then I got Black Science Volume 2, which...
2: Rick Remender.
1: Number 7 through 11. Rick Remender's Black Science... Really, the reviews in the back explain it the best. You know, book so beautiful that it makes me want to give up drawing, says Sean Murphy, who drew for The Wake. Black Science feels exactly as it should be. Rick is back to his pulpy roots with an attitude and Mateo's imagination unhinged, visually telling story at breakneck speed. It's all right, man. It is. Black Science is pretty good, and it's still ongoing. It's on another hiatus, but...
2: three big Image heavy hitters, I think, there. Yep. Southern Bastards, East of West, and Black Science.
0: Nice. Yep.
1: Jonathan Hickman, Rick Remender, Jason Aaron. Some of the best writers out there for Marvel. And, oh, by the way, they do stuff with Image. It's the way it should be, and I'm glad it still stays that way. We're just about out of time here, guys. What books are you getting this week? You guys know?
0: Iron Fist. I think. Not much else.
2: Number 9.
1: You're going to get Iron Fist?
2: Yeah, there's an Iron Fist solo series that's... I can't remember the writer-artist's name. It's one dude. He's writing and drawing, and it's been building for 7-8 issues, so I know that comes out this week. I don't know when the next issue of Detective Comics comes out, but that's one I did buy this past week off the back racks and catch up on. Francis Manipal and Bugaletto, I don't know how to pronounce the team there that's doing it. They're telling that story with Batman against Anarchy and the Mad Hatter, working with Harvey Bullock. It's a beautiful book. I can't wait for the next issue. I don't think it comes out this week, but
1: Bitch Planet 3 comes out.
2: Look at that. So you're right on top of it.
1: Yeah, I'll be grabbing that one, obviously. It's in my pull list, and I would have gotten it last time, but I think it was behind. But I give local comic book shop, Gamers Haven, props. He was able to track it down, and he got it in for me. And I was very pleased to have Bitch Planet in my grasp. And MPH number 5 finally comes out.
2: Completing
1: we've been waiting a few months for that.
2: Yeah, I think it's 5 of 5.
1: It might be the final one. This Completing is the one that the... came out. We started talking about this last fall.
2: Mm-hmm.
1: Kind of went on high. I think even the summertime. And the guy who wrote...
2: Mark Millar.
1: Yeah. Guy wrote Kick-Ass.
2: Guy wrote Starlight.
1: Yep.
2: Yeah, he wrote Kingsman, I believe.
1: Yep. Mark Millar is writing MPH, and it's about these mystery pills that make you super fast. And let's see. Do we have Avengers coming out? No. No Avengers and no all new... Avengers. So I don't think I'm going to get much Marvel books. I don't know if I want to get Silk. Uncanny X-Men 31 might be the only one that I get. I'll let you guys get Silk. Ride that Silk wagon.
2: That spider tie-in wagon.
1: Yeah.
3: They have nice little, going back to this past week's Amazing Spider-Man, her and Peter Parker had a nice little embrace at the end. Their pheromones attract each other to each other.
1: There is going
3: to
1: be a wrap-up, too. For the next Amazing Spider-Man.
3: Oh, so it's not, Spider-Verse ain't over. We're going to see the fallout.
1: This epilogue, yeah. This is going to be what happens.
2: All right, well, until then, read your comics.
1: Yeah, read your comics. And, well, talk to you again next week. Again, you can follow us online at facebook.com/WNY Superior Comics. Or you can also follow us on Twitter, Superior_Comics. 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
4: Hey. Spider-Man thought he was bad. 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
5: Hello, and welcome to Modern Jazz here on WRFA. I'm your host, Peter Weinreich. Modern Jazz is a show which features contemporary jazz music, but looks at the artists, their history, and their influences. Well, this week on Modern Jazz, I was looking at a theme of time, whether it be songs that begin with time or have time in the title, or maybe songs that have different time signatures, or times of the year when we attach ourselves to music. I know everyone out there probably has albums that remind them of a certain time of year. I know that was true with me. With the Beatles, always remind me of the Christmas season, probably because as I was growing up as a teenager, I received all the Beatles albums, different Christmases, and listened to those. And different albums, different times of year. I know Led Zeppelin, In Through the Outdoor, always reminds me of late August, for whatever reason. Probably because I was introduced to the album and had a lot of experiences with that music at that time of year. Well, I decided to go with that route and all the other routes. As we came into the new year this year, this show will feature things to deal with time. And I'm going to kick things off. This is an album that I discovered years back. It's a group called Dial and Oates, Jim Dial and Gary Oates, jazz artists. And they did an album called Brassworks. And I stumbled across this during the winter months. And with the cold and the snow, it has a certain warmth to it. And we're going to kick off our show with a song called The Great Divide.

Buffalo saxophone great Bobby Militello from his album Straight Ahead. That was the song You Stepped Out of a Dream. As I've been digging through the CD collection this past week, thinking of ideas for this show, I stumbled across a few albums and had picked up on one of them that I wanted to share with you. A group called Jazz Is Dead, and featured Billy Cobham, Tony Levitz, also featured Jimmy Herring on guitar and Alfonso Johnson, the bass player. Great album. They did a number of these albums together as a group, and all the music for the three albums is from the Grateful Dead and sort of a jazz take on different Grateful Dead tunes. The first one I had come across was an album called Blue Light Rain, and we're going to listen to a track, Grateful Dead song, Scarlet Begonias. Mm-hmm.

That was bass player Tal Wickenfeld from her album Transformation and a song called Table for One. Tal Wickenfeld, that's her first and only solo album that I'm aware of. I keep hoping for another one. I really enjoy the album that she put out as a bass player. And she's been playing with Jeff Beck fairly regularly over the last few years. You can see her on a Eric Clapton Crossroads DVD with Jeff Beck playing, as well as the Live at Ronnie Scott's DVD and album that Jeff Beck put out just a few years ago, among other things that he's put out. She's featured pretty heavily on and has been playing with him. Well, now I'd like to remember a little bit the tragedy that we'll be remembering next month, which was the flight or crash of Flight 3407 in Buffalo, New York. In addition to the people that were lost, we also lost a jazz great in that who was on that flight, and that would be Jerry Niewood. He was coming into Buffalo to join back with Chuck Mangione and play with the Buffalo Philharmonic that week. But unfortunately, we lost him as a great multi-instrumentalist, saxophone, flute. He also played and composed a number of different pieces, including the song Joy and his group Timepiece. But I want to play something from his album, Slow Hot Wind. This is the title track.

You're listening to Modern Jazz here on WRFA 107.9 here in Jamestown, New York. Well, continuing on with our Modern Jazz, one of the other albums I had discovered in the snow-filled months of winter and really enjoyed was an album called I Remember Jaco. Wash obviously is remembering Jaco Pastorius, the bass player, but it was an album done by Bobby Mintzer with John Patitucci on bass. And we're going to listen to the first track off that album, a well-named song for Jaco Pastorius. It's a song called The Visionary.

trumpet player Jeff Jarvis from his album Contents Under Pressure. That's a song called Bill E. Bowie. Jeff Jarvis, also a Buffalo, New York native. Well, I'm looking forward to some new music coming out in 2013 in the jazz world. The end of 2012 kind of dried up by the beginning of October. We didn't really see anything coming out in November and December. But the end of January will bring us the Pat Metheny Orchestrion score and a few other forward to hearing from. And I look forward to bringing you some of those later on in the month. And also a look at the 2012 Grammy nominees in the next couple weeks. Right now, I'd like to feature a unique instrument, the Steiner EWI, E-W-I, electronic wind instrument. Michael Brecker and both and Bobby Mintzer have both used that instrument extensively over the different years. Michael Brecker probably became the most adept and famous for using it, and he used it on his debut album. And he also featured Pat Metheny and a few other people on that debut album. And we're going to be listening to a song featuring that Steiner EWI, the original Rays.

0: 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I'd like to thank you for listening again this week, and each and every week that you do listen. 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
3: Creation seems to come out of imperfection. It seems to come out of a striving and a frustration. And this is where I think language came from. I mean, it came from our desire to transcend our isolation and have some sort of connection with one another. And it had to be easy when it was just simple survival, like, you know, water. We came up with a sound for that. Or saber-tooth tiger right behind you. We came up with a sound for that. But when it gets really interesting, I think, is when we use that same system of symbols to communicate all the abstract and intangible things that we're experiencing. What is like frustration? Or what is anger or love? When I say love, the sound comes out of my mouth and it hits the other person's ear, travels through this Byzantine conduit in their brain, you know, through their memories of love or lack of love. And they register what I'm saying and they say, yes, they understand. But how do I know they understand? Because words are inert. They're just symbols. They're dead, you know? And so much of our experience is intangible. So much of what we perceive cannot be expressed. It's unspeakable. And yet, you know, when we communicate with one another and we feel that we have connected and we think that we're understood, I think we have a feeling of almost spiritual communion. And that feeling might be transient, but I think it's what we live for.

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still got to play our show that night. Seen it every turtle slipped under the wire. We had big dreams and we had desire.

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3: When I think of you, Baton Rouge, I think of a mariachi band. 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

0: The Roger Torrey Peterson Institute of Natural History, located at 311 Curtis Street in Jamestown, is the place to learn to love and protect the natural world. 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

0: Hello, I'm Anthony Merchant, WRFA station manager here to talk to you about underwriting on WRFA. 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
4: 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From KXRW and X-Ray FM, I'm Rebecca Hoffman, MD, your friendly neighborhood family doctor based in Vancouver, Washington. In today's talk, we'll take a look at vitamin D. What is it and why do we need it? Vitamins get a lot of play in the health sphere, that vortex of health and medical claims thrown at us every day, whether it's from media, the labels on our food, health blogs, and any number of healthcare sources. Well, what is true and what should you do about it? Let's take a look at what vitamins are. Vitamins are molecules and substances that work in our bodies to help regulate the processes that help us absorb food, manufacture other needed products for our cells and organs to function, among other jobs. Basically, they are cofactors in the bioprocesses that keep us alive. There are 13 vitamins deemed essential to life that must be ingested, that is, we cannot make them in our bodies. Non-essential vitamins can also be ingested, but can also be manufactured by our bodies from raw materials in our diet or the environment. Vitamin D is in that group, being manufactured by our bodies from other sources, in this case, from sunlight. Until recently, vitamins have been only available from our diet, but in the last 100 years, they've become available as pills or powders. The term vitamin is actually a word coined in 1912 by a biochemist to describe molecules that are vital for life and contain nitrogen amines that are also essential to survive. Research at that time showed many diseases were not infections, but in fact caused by vitamin deficiencies from poor diets, such as scurvy, a lack of vitamin C, or rickets, a lack of vitamin D. Vitamins alone do not make us healthy. That's more the realm of diet, exercise, sleep, and the environment. When these are out of balance, though, then vitamins can also be out of balance, causing disease. The same is true with trace minerals like iron or zinc, typically received from foods grown in healthy soils. These tiny amounts help the metabolic processes work properly, but with too little or too much, we're prone to disease. So how much is the right amount? Well, it's controversial, and the National Academy of Medicine continues to study it, but they do offer guidelines to help, revised when needed. These guidelines point to how much is enough and how much is too much to avoid disease. Some vitamins are water-soluble and usually do not pose a problem when taken in excess. Some vitamins are absorbed in fat and can build up over time, so excess dosing can lead to dangerous levels, known as hypervitaminosis. This can happen with vitamin D. Vitamin D is needed for bone health and calcium balance. It plays a role in our immune system and mental health. Too little can result in brittle or broken bones. Too much can lead to nausea, vomiting, bowel problems, kidney stones, or even kidney failure. We need vitamin D every day, and taking in between 1,000 to 2,000 international units, or IUs, daily will prevent both deficiency and overdose. But as always, talk with your doctor. 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Make sure your food is grown in healthy soils and obtain fresh food when safe and affordable. Keep your vitamin D dosing from both food and supplements between 1,000 to 2,000 international units a day, and your bones and your immune system will thank you. 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Like many things, with vitamin D, a little helps, but too much can be a problem. Remember, if you have questions about your health, check with your doctor, not a computer search engine. 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See you next time.

0: This is Our Living Lands, and I'm Jill Freitas. Museums have often been a place where colonial stereotypes are upheld, but a new generation of Indigenous professionals is working to change that. Journey Lebeau is Northern Arapaho and a graduate student at the University of Colorado Boulder. Our Living Lands producer, Daniel Spaulding, spoke to Lebeau about museums, Indigenous representation, and more.
1: Could you share a little bit about your personal connection with your homelands and the environment, and maybe your favorite place or thing to do outside?
2: So that's just my Arapaho name is Eagle Woman, and I'm Northern Arapaho. My name is Journey Lebeau. I grew up in a place called Laramie, Wyoming, where the University of Wyoming is at. So it's about a 3-hour travel between the Wind River Indian Reservation and then Laramie, Wyoming. So during the summer is when I'd had the ability to actually go back to the reservation and, you know, have the time to actually spend with family during our Sundance. Another place that I really enjoy is a place called Moxon Lake, which is on reservation land, and it's only catered towards tribal members. So that is another location where, you know, I get to spend time with my family. We get to fish, you know, go out into the waters, you know, have barbecue. So it's a really nice time to just kind of reconnect with people and, you know, the land and, you know, that we have.
1: And can you talk a little bit about your work and what you're focusing on right now?
2: I am in the Museum and Field Studies program at the University of Colorado Boulder. I'm currently working at or in the anthropology collections at the Natural History Museum on campus. My main purpose is working in collections and making sure to have that knowledge of, you know, collections care, making sure that, you know, everything that is being repatriated back, belongings, ancestors, that they have someone there that is, you know, able to understand and have kind of that, I guess, homey vibe for them to be okay with. And I want to have that ability to like basically be in the room with these, you know, belonging spirits, letting them know that there is someone who is familiar in that environment, in that space, and that I'll have that ability to communicate and let them know that we're doing everything in our, you know, capabilities to make it comfortable for them and hopefully get them back home.
1: Why is it important for Indigenous voices to be a part of museum curation, and how are Indigenous approaches to museum curation different than non-Native ones?
2: Yeah, it's so important to have Indigenous voices in museums. I can go off of experience right now. I'm actually helping with the label curations for our new exhibit in the CU Natural History Museum. I believe now they switched it to the Museum Institute, but my, I guess the anthropology section here has done an amazing job in including Indigenous voices. They have gotten in contact with my tribe, my TIPO office, and making sure that, you know, the signage, the labels, what they're putting into the exhibit is, you know, right. I want to say that there is a shift happening in museums in general. There is a more empathetic younger generation of staff coming in who have a better understanding of, you know, the history of Native people and making sure that they're doing things correctly. And I think that's really amazing.
1: What would you like to see for the future of Indigenous representation in museums, and how do you think we get there?
2: I want to be there to help in general for all Indian country, not just my tribe. And I guess becoming like an advocate in a way to make sure that Indigenous voices are seen and that they're heard, and just kind of changing the culture of museums as a whole. And in a way, you are kind of decolonizing it in a way. And I think that if we continue to push into these spaces and to create understanding in the way that, you know, Indigenous people think are, I think that's kind of, I guess we'll push it further.
0: 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I'm Jill Freitas for Our Living Lands, a collaboration of Kiwanis Broadcast Corporation, Native Public Media, and the Mountain West News Bureau.
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4: Your WRFA weather forecast for Friday, September 18th. Today will be mostly cloudy and then become sunny with a high of 72 degrees. Tonight will be mostly cloudy with a low of 47 degrees. Saturday will be partly sunny with a high near 68. Saturday night will have showers likely with a thunderstorm possible in the overnight. It'll be cloudy with a low of 56 degrees. And Sunday will have showers likely before 2 p.m. It'll be cloudy with a high of 67 degrees.
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6: 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New state rules governing proof of citizenship, narrower voter ID options, or use it or lose it voter registration purges might mean your registration status has changed. Election officials are hosting voter registration events nationwide. Voter registrations need updating for several routine reasons. Perhaps a voter moved to a new state, town, or voting district. Maybe a voter has gotten married or changed their name. Recently, though, many state rules have changed and your registration may have been canceled or suspended through no fault of your own. North Carolina's Election Board is asking some voters to retroactively provide citizenship information or be removed. Recent efforts by states and the Trump administration to find non-citizen voters has purged many legitimate voters from the rolls in several states. The National Conference of State Legislatures counts 21 states with rules allowing removal of an inactive voter after notification, most after 4 to 8 years. In Florida, no voting after 2 years can result in removal if you haven't responded. Younger voters, because they frequently move, often don't receive those notices. Thousands of nonprofits and election offices will conduct events for National Voter Registration Day and can provide information about the status of your registration. We've linked to resources at AmericanDemocracyMinute.org. I'm Brian Beal.
7: This is the Engines of Our Ingenuity, made possible by the Friends of KUHF Houston.
8: Today, we meet a forgotten inventor who shaped a new world. The University of Houston's College of Engineering presents this series about the machines that make our civilization run and the people whose ingenuity created them. A 25-year-old Scot named James Porteous asked a ticket agent for passage to America in 1873. "Where do you want to go?" asked the agent. "I have no idea," replied Porteous. "This family here just bought a ticket to Santa Barbara," said the agent. "Why don't you travel with them?" So Porteous did. That may be anecdote, but it does help us understand Porteous. By 1877, he was selling wagons in Fresno, California. By 1880, he was an American citizen who had been woven into Fresno Valley farm life. Valley agriculture depended on irrigation. That meant canal digging. Fresno farmers badly needed better earth-moving equipment for their sandy soil. Farmers experimented with horse-drawn earth-mover designs. The problem was harder to solve than it seemed. Yet Porteous solved it. His series of patents reveal a subtle thread of real inventive genius. Fresno farmers had been using something called a buck scraper to move earth. It scraped up dirt and pushed it along in front. It was hard to pull and hard to unload. Porteous' C-shaped scraper had a blade along the bottom. It scooped dirt as it was pulled along. That much was like the buck scraper. But this machine rode on runners, and it could be tilted. An operator walking behind it could change the angle. When it was full, he tilted it back and let it glide on the runners. He could dump dirt as he passed over low spots and smooth out terrain. He could vary the angle of attack to match the soil. Porteous called it the Fresno scraper, and he formed the Fresno Agricultural Works to build it. It was soon being used all over the world. It was one of the most important agricultural and civil engineering machines ever made. Fresno scrapers served the U.S. Army in World War I. The two-horse model retailed for $28, yet today's bulldozer blades are its direct offspring. The gigantic scraper carry-all earth mover is its grandchild. Finally, at the age of 47, Porteous raised eyebrows in Fresno by eloping with a long-standing lady friend named Jenny Ritchie. No matter. He raised children and piled up inventions until he died at the age of 74. In his maturity, Porteous drank in the new 20th century. He owned Fresno's first car. He took up photography. He told his six children about the airplane he'd once invented. What's behind that story, we never find out. His last house is now a Boy Scout headquarters. Finally, when he died, his family found that he'd left behind a book of poetry. I suppose that's no surprise from a man who'd taken such active delight in shaping America. I'm John Leinhard at the University of Houston, where we're interested in the way inventive minds work.

0: Does the Earth wipe its own gas? This is Sandra Tsing Lo with the lowdown on science. Permafrost is any ground that has been frozen for years, storing carbon. When thawed, that carbon is released as a gas, CO2. It escapes into the atmosphere, traps heat, and worsens climate change. But there may be a counterpunch. Liwei Zhang and team from Beijing Normal University studied rivers on the Qinghai-Tibet Plateau. They tracked river chemistry and carbon fingerprints. The data revealed an overlooked chemical reaction. Turns out thawed permafrost and bedrock scrub CO2 before it ever escapes. A third gets locked away instead of wafting up as gas. Thawing permafrost is still bad news, but at least nature is clenching its cheeks.
1: The Lowdown on Science is a production of LAist 89.3.
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4: Your WRFA weather forecast for Friday, September 18th. Today will be mostly cloudy and then become sunny with a high of 72 degrees. Tonight will be mostly cloudy with a low of 47 degrees. Saturday will be partly sunny with a high near 68. Saturday night will have showers likely with a thunderstorm possible in the overnight. It'll be cloudy with a low of 56 degrees. And Sunday will have showers likely before 2 p.m. It'll be cloudy with a high of 67 degrees.
5: This is BirdNote. I'm Nick Byard, BirdNote's executive director. 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I'm Nick Byard.

Jim Lane's Birder's Guide to Texas told us that the only place we could find critically endangered whooping cranes was at the Aransas National Wildlife Refuge, and the best way to get a good look would be to take the MV Whooping Crane out of Rockport. Russ decided we needed to do that on December 30th. If we missed the cranes that day, we'd have another chance before his meeting started on January 2nd. I was oddly confident that we'd see one. This was the only lifer I've ever added that was literally guaranteed. The boat company's sign said they gave a refund if we did not see a whooping crane on the ride. Sure enough, we saw several, including a couple of family groups close enough that Russ's pictures turned out pretty well. It was about as perfect an experience as I could have hoped for. So now we had New Year's Eve and New Year's Day to backtrack a bit before Russ's meeting started. That's when we had one of the scariest moments of the trip for Russ and one of the jolliest for me. At some point in farm country in late afternoon, somewhere near Laguna Atascosa, we got hopelessly lost. The sky was too overcast to even guess where the sun might be, and the gravel roads were not at all marked. As a child, Russ had once been lost in the woods at night at a Boy Scout camp, a genuinely terrifying situation, and ever since, he virtually always takes great pains to know exactly where he is. So he was feeling panicky, and if that wasn't bad enough, he suddenly noticed that our fuel gauge was pointing directly to E, or maybe even a little lower. Meanwhile, whenever I get lost, something lovely seems to happen, so I'm not fazed by it, and here we were in Texas, birds everywhere. I obviously had to look ahead for road signs or any other indications of where we might be, but my thoughts were mainly on birds, and whoa, suddenly I spotted a pair of good ones, crested caracaras feeding on a carcass out in a field. Frantic as he was, Russ stopped and even took a photo of them through the car window. The birds were apparently lucky for both of us. Within a mile, we came to a small town that we could see on our maps with a gas station to boot. On New Year's Day, Russ and I set up camp at Goose Island State Park, a short drive to Russ's meeting and perfect for me to roam about birding on my own. The biggest pleasure at Goose Island was seeing all the shorebirds, including four beautiful new ones, piping, Wilson's, and snowy plovers, and American oyster catcher. I got to mosey along the beach, sitting wherever I felt like it to savor something special, filled with a deep joy and feeling at one with the universe. Yet as wonderful as this was, I missed the special luster of birding with Russ. I ended the trip with 172 species for the trip, 47 of them lifers, bringing my life list to 326. I've always loved numbers, and these numbers seemed astonishing and wonderful. But it wasn't the numbers that filled me with love. My heart overflowed with love for birds long before I saw my first chickadee, long before I met Russ. But now the whole world seemed to be opening wide for me, a world as big as Earth herself. I'm sure that even without Russ, I'd eventually have discovered field guides, bought a pair of binoculars, learned about the lane guides, and seen a lot of birds. But the fact that he has been so deeply embedded in my birding from the beginning magnifies all the joy, all the richness of experience, and all the love. I'm Laura Erickson, speaking for the birds.

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3: Your WRFA weather forecast for Friday, September 18th. Today will be mostly cloudy and then become sunny with a high of 72 degrees. Tonight will be mostly cloudy with a low of 47 degrees. Saturday will be partly sunny with a high near 68. Saturday night will have showers likely with a thunderstorm possible in the overnight. It'll be cloudy with a low of 56 degrees. And Sunday will have showers likely before 2 p.m. It'll be cloudy with a high of 67 degrees.
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9: Artificial intelligence can be a boon to conservation science. I'm Dr. Lynn Pascarella, president of the American Association of Colleges and Universities. And today on the Academic Minute, Daniel Thornton, associate professor of wildlife ecology at Washington State University, details why.
10: One of the most common methods to study elusive and threatened species like wolves, jaguars, and lynx are motion-activated cameras placed in forests and other wild landscapes that can collect millions of images of wildlife during a project. However, a major challenge is processing the images. Somebody must go through all those photos and identify what species appears in each one. Traditionally, that's meant graduate students and undergraduate volunteers spending months reviewing images before the actual science begins. Our new research asked a simple question. What if artificial intelligence could handle that process almost entirely on its own? We tested a Google AI system called SpeciesNet using wildlife images collected in the Cascade Mountains, Glacier National Park, and Guatemala's Maya Biosphere Reserve. Then we compared statistical models of species distribution that were produced either using AI or human-based identifications of species. What surprised us was how close the results were. The AI-based models matched the human-based models for about 85 to 90% of the species. Even when AI occasionally misidentified animals in the images, the overall ecological patterns were still remarkably accurate. In other words, our conclusions about where species were located and what factors influenced their presence were the same, whether we used the AI identifications or the human ones. That matters because it changes the timeline of camera-based studies dramatically, from several months to less than a week. For conservation, speed is important. The faster researchers can process information, the faster wildlife managers can make decisions. For example, if cameras detect fewer lynx in one area or show wolves moving into a new region, managers could spot those trends sooner and make decisions rapidly. Smart use of AI can remove a major bottleneck so scientists can spend less time sorting photos and more time understanding and protecting wildlife.
9: That was Daniel Thornton of Washington State University. You can find this, other segments, and more information about the professors at academicminute.org.
11: Production support for the Academic Minute comes from AAC and you, advancing liberal learning and research for the public good.
12: I'm Rick Smith, and this is Labor History in Two.
13: On this day in labor history, the year was 2012. That was the day the Chicago Teachers Union walked off the job for the first time in 25 years. The historic week-long strike resonated nationwide among trade unionists and served to reinvigorate the labor movement. Certainly, higher wages and better benefits were among the teachers' demands. The city's mayor, Rahm Emanuel, had canceled the union's wage increase, laid off close to 1,000 teachers, and went on the attack against seniority rights and working conditions. The strike enjoyed wide public support among parents and the public. Teachers emphasized broader educational problems they faced, namely the attacks fueled by corporate privatization. They wanted a return to more traditional forms of education rather than simply preparing students for endless rounds of testing. They wanted more art, music, and gym classes. And they demanded stable funding for social support services for the most vulnerable at-risk students. Union teachers understood that the Board of Education was using standardized testing to get rid of teachers and schools in order to privatize education, all in the name of turning around failing schools and helping the kids. Though the contract was less than perfect, it showed the power working people have to hold the line against continued assaults on their standards of living, especially in the public sector. The CTU was able to beat back attempts at merit pay and increased use of student test scores in teacher evaluations. They won first-time recall rights, supply reimbursements, and liberal arts classes. There were concessions, however, made on seniority rights, pay for laid-off teachers, and longer workdays. But the CTU demonstrated that strikes can win in a period of extended anti-union onslaughts.
12: Labor History in 2 brought to you by the Illinois Labor History Society and The Rick Smith Show. For more information, go to laborhistoryin2.com.
14: Solar's third terawatt. I'm Randy Simon, and this is Earthwise, a look at our changing environment. The silicon solar cell was invented in 1954. In the 1970s and 1980s, solar panels first started appearing on roofs. But even by the turn of the century, the total global capacity was below 5 gigawatts. Over the next decade, European and Japanese programs drove early adoption, and by 2010, the global total was about 40 gigawatts. The next decade saw dramatic reductions in the cost of solar modules, and a period of rapid growth ensued. In 2022, the world crossed the 1 terawatt level, 1,000 gigawatts of solar power, nearly the total generating capacity of the United States. It took 70 years for the world to reach that milestone. After reaching that level in 2022, the world added its 2nd terawatt in 2024. This year, the global total has reached 3 terawatts. The 1st terawatt of solar power was mostly installed by wealthy nations that subsidized renewable energy. But now, China has become the global leader, not only in using solar power, but in producing inexpensive panels. It is responsible for more than half of all solar installations globally. Forecasts are that the world will hit 9 terawatts of solar power by 2036. And by then, poor countries will have installed more solar power than rich countries. The giant solar boom is driving a push to build more transmission lines to carry energy from where it is produced to where it is needed. The solar boom is also driving a major boom in battery energy storage capacity. Earthwise is a production of WAMC. 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
3: Your WRFA weather forecast for Friday, September 18th. Today will be mostly cloudy and then become sunny with a high of 72 degrees. Tonight will be mostly cloudy with a low of 47 degrees. Saturday will be partly sunny with a high near 68. Saturday night will have showers likely with a thunderstorm possible in the overnight. It'll be cloudy with a low of 56 degrees. And Sunday will have showers likely before 2 p.m. It'll be cloudy with a high of 67 degrees.
15: When Chick Webb first met Ella Fitzgerald in 1934, Ella was a shy, ungainly 16-year-old girl. Over a career that would span nearly 6 decades, she would establish herself as jazz royalty, the first lady of song.

0: on the ground.
1: Over the next couple of years, Ella would become the main draw of the Chick Webb Orchestra. Here they are with Lady Ella's first big hit, A Tisket a Tasket, from 1938. Ella performed this song in the Abbott and Costello film Ride'em Cowboy in 1942. Want to see the clip? You can right now at soundbeat.org. Soundbeat is produced at the Belfer Audio Archive, Syracuse University Library. I'm Brett Barry.
2: I'm Dr. Anthony Lizowitz, and this is Climate Connections. For some residents of Pittsburgh, wet basements seem like a fact of life. It's a hilly city with dense clay soils that drain poorly. During heavy rain, water runs down slope and can pool around foundations and seep into basements. And as climate change causes more extreme storms, the problem is growing. Linnea Warren May, a researcher at RAND, surveyed residents of two predominantly black Pittsburgh neighborhoods.
3: We found that around three quarters of the homes sampled across both neighborhoods had ever experienced basement wetness.
2: In many cases, the problem is not large amounts of standing water.
3: It's just sort of a persistent, ongoing damp condition.
2: But co-researcher Jemima Awobata, a PhD candidate at the University of Pittsburgh, says chronic moisture creates the perfect environment for mold, which can trigger asthma attacks, allergic reactions, or rashes. So the researchers measured concentrations of mold and other microbes in residents' homes and shared information about steps people can take to reduce basement wetness and mold exposure.
4: We breathe in these things every single day. So understanding what is there, who is vulnerable to it, and how to protect ourselves is very, very important.
2: Climate Connections is produced by the Yale Center for Environmental Communication. 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
6: Hi there, I'm Thane Maynard. Puffins are among the most iconic seabirds, instantly recognizable by their colorful bills and comical expressions. Despite their popularity, many people don't realize that puffins belong to a small group with only three species worldwide. The Atlantic puffin is the most widespread, found across the North Atlantic from North America to Europe. The horned puffin inhabits the North Pacific, particularly Alaska and eastern Russia, while the tufted puffin ranges across the North Pacific and is distinguished by its golden head plumes. Though similar in appearance, these species show fascinating differences. The Atlantic puffin is smaller and famous for its bright, multicolored bill during breeding season. The horned puffin sports a distinctive horn above its eyes, and the tufted puffin is the largest with dramatic yellow tufts that give it its regal look. All puffins share adaptations for life at sea, strong wings for rapid flight, and excellent diving ability to catch fish underwater. This limited diversity makes puffins vulnerable to environmental changes, reminding us that even a small family of birds plays a big role in marine ecosystems.
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0: Your WRFA weather forecast for Friday, September 18th. Today will be mostly cloudy and then become sunny with a high of 72 degrees. Tonight will be mostly cloudy with a low of 47 degrees. Saturday will be partly sunny with a high near 68. Saturday night will have showers likely with a thunderstorm possible in the overnight. It'll be cloudy with a low of 56 degrees. And Sunday will have showers likely before 2 p.m. It'll be cloudy with a high of 67 degrees.
1: Good morning. Welcome to the Poetry Moment. To finish off this week of poems, I'm reading Her Land by myself, Anastasia Stigall. One day we will all sit on a patio with our shorts cut intentionally short and our bikinis hiked up, covered in hearts, cherries, cowgirls, chainmail, perhaps covering our nipples. And we will drink how one does when the sun shines just right upon fields of wheat in the Midwest. Colors of grain turned into hair, whipping in the wind as though they are girls with their long locks, nodding their head, yes. That was Her Land by Anastasia Stigall from Tears, Bra, and All, published by Girl Noise Press. Feel free to pre-order the book today. Thank you for listening.
2: From the Switch Energy Alliance, this is Earth Date. Gold is rare, except in one place on Earth that it's incredibly plentiful. But we'll probably never get to it. Over the course of human civilization, people have searched for gold. Still, we haven't found much. 220,000 tons across all those centuries. By comparison, we've mined 7 times as much silver and 3,000 times more copper. But we now know there's much, much more gold on Earth. When the planet formed, more than 4 billion years ago, many metals swirled together in Earth's molten magma, gold among them. Being heavy, it was pulled toward the center, into Earth's core, by the force of gravity. There, it bonded with abundant iron. And there it has mostly stayed. But Earth's interior is not static. The molten magma sometimes upwells toward the surface. Over millions of years, these magma currents have carried small amounts of gold and other metals out of the core. Earthquakes and shifting tectonic plates then brought that magma toward the surface. Some of it precipitated out in veins, which we have mined. And some of that eroded into rivers and streams, and we have gathered it there, too. Because it's valued and doesn't oxidize, most of the gold we've found over the years still exists in pure form and gold-rich alloys and is still in use in jewelry, art, electronics, even medicine. It may be precious, but it's not scarce. It's just that Earth has limited our access. I'm Scott Tinker.
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4: Exploring science in the sea. Big tropical storms are slowing down in a hurry. If that sounds a little contradictory, think of it this way. More storms are slamming on the brakes as they get close to land. As a result, they spend more time along the coast before they move inland, making them even more dangerous. Researchers poked through records of tropical cyclones across the globe from 1982 to 2023. They were looking for rapid slowdown events, storms that slowed their forward motion by a significant amount in just a few hours. They found that the rate of such events over the open ocean hadn't changed much over that time. But for storms within about 250 miles of shore, the rate had gone way up. For storms that slowed by about 5 miles per hour over a period of 6 hours or less, the rate quadrupled, from fewer than 5 events per year to about 20. And there was a link between storms that slowed down quickly and those that strengthened quickly. The combination creates longer-lasting storm surges, winds, and rains, a killer combination. The number of these events was especially high in the western Pacific Ocean and the southern Indian Ocean. The number was lower in North

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4: Good morning. It's Friday, September 18th. Today's weather will start with clouds before becoming sunny with a high of 72 degrees. I'm Julia Cecil-Hanley with your WRFA News. Student enrollment is up at Jamestown Community College. The college is reporting a 7% increase over fall 2025 enrollment as of September 14th, the census date for fall semester classes. As of the census, JCC had 2,115 students, up from 1,979 at the same point last year. The greatest growth has been among students taking classes is exclusively online and part-time students, with many belonging to both groups. The number of online-only students increased 37.9% from 575 last year to 793 this year. Part-time enrollment increased by 25.8% from 694 to 873. The number of first-time full-time students also increased from 509 to 540, a 6.1% jump. JCC saw a similar 5.6% increase in total student headcount from spring 2025 to spring 2026. In addition, State University of New York data released in November 2025 showed that JCC ranked second among SUNY community colleges for overall enrollment growth between fall 2020 and fall 2025. JCC officials said that SUNY Reconnect has been an important part of JCC's enrollment growth, helping adults who may have started college previously or never had the opportunity to earn a degree. The program provides free community college for eligible New York adults ages 25 to 55 pursuing degrees in high-demand fields. JCC reported 115 Reconnect students during the fall 2025 semester and 150 during the spring 2026 semester. Through SUNY Reconnect, eligible students can pursue select JCC degrees in healthcare, computer technology, education, and advanced manufacturing, with the cost of tuition, fees, books, and supplies covered after other financial aid is applied. Students can attend full or part-time, and many eligible programs offer online and flexible course options. JCC's direct support professional micro-credentials and certificate programs provide free coursework to regional professionals working in the field and have added to part-time enrollment growth. JCC's partnerships with the New York Pathways in Technology PTEC program and North Collins Correctional Facility have provided additional enrollment opportunities for regional high school students pursuing manufacturing education and incarcerated individuals taking college classes. JCC's enrollment growth has contributed to an increase among SUNY community colleges as a whole. According to SUNY, community college enrollment has increased by more than 9% over the last 3 years. Three healthcare providers in Chautauqua County are receiving more than $4 million in federal funding for New York's Rural Community Health Integration Initiative. The investment is part of the broader federal Rural Health Transformation Program, a $50 billion five-year initiative established under the Working Families Tax Cuts Act, also known as the One Big Beautiful Bill Act. The state is using $76.2 million of its first year of the federal funding for the Rural Community Health Integration Initiative. The initiative is designed to support regional partnerships to improve coordination among hospitals, primary care and behavioral health providers, and community organizations, while expanding residents' access to health and social services. The three awards in Chautauqua County are for the Chautauqua County Health Network in Jamestown, with an award of $1,838,750. The Chautauqua Center in Jamestown is receiving $1 million, and Westfield Memorial Hospital in Westfield is receiving $1,250,000. Kyantone Independent Volunteer Fire Department, Inc. is receiving $560,480 to help improve facilities, response capabilities, and emergency preparedness. Kyantone is one of 65 volunteer fire departments and districts receiving state capital funding, with nearly half of New Yorkers relying on volunteer firefighters for fire protection and emergency response. This grant program helps offset the financial pressures of rising equipment and construction costs, ensuring local taxpayers do not bear the full cost of these essential safety upgrades. The funding is being administered by the State Division of Homeland Security and Emergency Services. The 5th Annual Hispanic Heritage Festival will take place this Saturday in Jamestown. The free event by CHQ Hispanic Development goes from 3 to 7 p.m. Saturday, September 19th at Jackson Taylor Park. The community festival, which coincides with National Hispanic Heritage Month, will celebrate Hispanic culture, highlight local Hispanic entrepreneurs, and bring the community together for an afternoon of food, music, activities, and connection. Festival organizer and co-founder of CHQ Hispanic Development, Salomar Vasquez, said while 80% of the Hispanic population in Chautauqua County is Puerto Rican, they wanted to make the theme of this year's festival, El Barrio, or community, to include all people of Hispanic heritage.
5: And what we have wanted to do is inspire their organizations to choose a Hispanic country so they could learn about that country. They could learn about their heritage. They could learn about that community and interest, in fact, their food, and represent that country within their organization. And that will be that learning piece, so we can all include those communities, so not just one.
4: Vasquez said there are 30 vendors who are taking part in this year's event, including 6 Hispanic-owned businesses and 3 Hispanic-owned food vendors. Buffalo-based band La Crema will provide 3 hours of live family-friendly music starting at 3 p.m. Vasquez said attendees will hear a variety of styles of music, including salsa, bachata, merengue, and more. The event also will have a raffle with donated prizes to help raise funds for CHQ Hispanic Development, with funds going toward future Hispanic Heritage Festivals. Vasquez said the first few years of the festival had originally been organized by YWCA Jamestown.
5: After last year's Hispanic Festival, that we see that it was very successful, we had a nice heart-to-heart talk with the YWCA, and it seemed like it was a time for us to do something for our own community and become an organized group that not just to focus on the festival, but also to focus on other areas within the Hispanic community. And that's how CHQ Hispanic Development was born.
4: Vasquez said other co-founders include Yanira Castellano and Carmen Perez. To support CHQ Hispanic Development, visit the link that is posted in this story on WRFALP.com. To contact CHQ Hispanic Development, email jthispanicheritage@gmail.com. For WRFA News, I'm Julia Cecil-Hanley. Your WRFA weather forecast for Friday, September 18th. Today will be mostly cloudy and then become sunny with a high of 72 degrees. Tonight will be mostly cloudy with a low of 47 degrees. Saturday will be partly sunny with a high near 68. Saturday night will have showers likely with a thunderstorm possible in the overnight. It'll be cloudy with a low of 56 degrees. And Sunday will have showers likely before 2 p.m. It'll be cloudy with a high of 67 degrees.
6: You're listening to the American Democracy Minute, keeping your government by and for the people. National Voter Registration Day is September 15th. New state rules governing proof of citizenship, narrower voter ID options, or use it or lose it voter registration purges might mean your registration status has changed. Election officials are hosting voter registration events nationwide. Voter registrations need updating for several routine reasons. Perhaps a voter moved to a new state, town, or voting district. Maybe a voter has gotten married or changed their name. Recently, though, many state rules have changed and your registration may have been canceled or suspended through no fault of your own. North Carolina's Election Board is asking some voters to retroactively provide citizenship information or be removed. Recent efforts by states and the Trump administration to find non-citizen voters has purged many legitimate voters from the rolls in several states. The National Conference of State Legislatures counts 21 states with rules allowing removal of an inactive voter after notification, most after 4 to 8 years. In Florida, no voting after 2 years can result in removal if you haven't responded. Younger voters, because they frequently move, often don't receive those notices. Thousands of nonprofits and election offices will conduct events for National Voter Registration Day and can provide information about the status of your registration. We've linked to resources at AmericanDemocracyMinute.org. I'm Brian Beal.
7: I'm Dr. Anthony Lizerwitz, and this is Climate Connections. A recent analysis shows that the risk of flooding in Washington, D.C. is worse than city planners thought. 2 years ago, the National Capital Region Transportation Planning Board, or TPB, found that many of the region's roads, rails, and bus stops were at risk of flooding. But something was missing. Many roads that locals say flood regularly did not show up as high risk. Catherine Raynone, a TPB planner, says that's because the group used FEMA's floodplain maps, which only look at flooding near bodies of water, like rivers. So they did a second study with new flood maps that take into account how heavy rain can cause floods and overflow storm drains far from rivers or streams.
8: 25% more roads and highway miles were at risk. There were 7% more bus stops at risk, 13% more rail stops, and 25% more rail line miles that were at risk.
7: The analysis also showed where the chance of flooding will grow as climate change brings more extreme weather. Raynone says this research can help officials prioritize flood prevention projects
8: so that they can start to mitigate the impacts of extreme precipitation
7: and provide safe, reliable transportation across the D.C. area. Climate Connections is produced by the Yale Center for Environmental Communication. To learn more about climate change, visit climateconnections.org.
9: Does the Earth wipe its own gas? This is Sandra Tsinglow with the lowdown on science. Permafrost is any ground that has been frozen for years, storing carbon. When thawed, that carbon is released as a gas, CO2. It escapes into the atmosphere, traps heat, and worsens climate change. But there may be a counterpunch. Liwei Zhang and team from Beijing Normal University studied rivers on the Qinghai-Tibet Plateau. They tracked river chemistry and carbon fingerprints. The data revealed an overlooked chemical reaction. Turns out thawed permafrost and bedrock scrub CO2 before it ever escapes. A third gets locked away instead of wafting up as gas. Thawing permafrost is still bad news, but at least nature is clenching its cheeks.
10: The Lowdown on Science is a production of LAist 89.3.
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4: Your WRFA weather forecast for Friday, September 18th. Today will be mostly cloudy and then become sunny with a high of 72 degrees. Tonight will be mostly cloudy with a low of 47 degrees. Saturday will be partly sunny with a high near 68. Saturday night will have showers likely with a thunderstorm possible in the overnight. It'll be cloudy with a low of 56 degrees. And Sunday will have showers likely before 2 p.m. It'll be cloudy with a high of 67 degrees.
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15: Artificial intelligence can be a boon to conservation science. I'm Dr. Lynn Pascarella, president of the American Association of Colleges and Universities. And today on the Academic Minute, Daniel Thornton, associate professor of wildlife ecology at Washington State University, details why.
16: One of the most common methods to study elusive and threatened species like wolves, jaguars, and lynx are motion-activated cameras placed in forests and other wild landscapes that can collect millions of images of wildlife during a project. However, a major challenge is processing the images. Somebody must go through all those photos and identify what species appears in each one. Traditionally, that's meant graduate students and undergraduate volunteers spending months reviewing images before the actual science begins. Our new research asked a simple question. What if artificial intelligence could handle that process almost entirely on its own? We tested a Google AI system called SpeciesNet using wildlife images collected in the Cascade Mountains, Glacier National Park, and Guatemala's Maya Biosphere Reserve. Then we compared statistical models of species distribution that were produced either using AI or human-based identifications of species. What surprised us was how close the results were. The AI-based models matched the human-based models for about 85 to 90% of the species. Even when AI occasionally misidentified animals in the images, the overall ecological patterns were still remarkably accurate. In other words, our conclusions about where species were located and what factors influenced their presence were the same, whether we used the AI identifications or the human ones. That matters because it changes the timeline of camera-based studies dramatically, from several months to less than a week. For conservation, speed is important. The faster researchers can process information, the faster wildlife managers can make decisions. For example, if cameras detect fewer lynx in one area or show wolves moving into a new region, managers could spot those trends sooner and make decisions rapidly. Smart use of AI can remove a major bottleneck so scientists can spend less time sorting photos and more time understanding and protecting wildlife.
15: That was Daniel Thornton of Washington State University. You can find this, other segments, and more information about the professors at academicminute.org.
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This is BirdNote. I'm Nick Byard, BirdNote's executive director. Today is the last day of our on-air pledge drive. 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I'm Nick Byard.

0: Jim Lane's Birder's Guide to Texas told us that the only place we could find critically endangered whooping cranes was at the Aransas National Wildlife Refuge, and the best way to get a good look would be to take the MV Whooping Crane out of Rockport. Russ decided we needed to do that on December 30th. If we missed the cranes that day, we'd have another chance before his meeting started on January 2nd. I was oddly confident that we'd see one. This was the only lifer I've ever added that was literally guaranteed. The boat company's sign said they gave a refund if we did not see a whooping crane on the ride. Sure enough, we saw several, including a couple of family groups close enough that Russ's pictures turned out pretty well. It was about as perfect an experience as I could have hoped for. So now we had New Year's Eve and New Year's Day to backtrack a bit before Russ's meeting started. That's when we had one of the scariest moments of the trip for Russ and one of the jolliest for me. At some point in farm country in late afternoon, somewhere near Laguna Atascosa, we got hopelessly lost. The sky was too overcast to even guess where the sun might be, and the gravel roads were not at all marked. As a child, Russ had once been lost in the woods at night at a Boy Scout camp, a genuinely terrifying situation, and ever since, he virtually always takes great pains to know exactly where he is. So he was feeling panicky, and if that wasn't bad enough, he suddenly noticed that our fuel gauge was pointing directly to E, or maybe even a little lower. Meanwhile, whenever I get lost, something lovely seems to happen, so I'm not fazed by it, and here we were in Texas, birds everywhere. I obviously had to look ahead for road signs or any other indications of where we might be, but my thoughts were mainly on birds, and whoa, suddenly I spotted a pair of good ones, crested caracaras feeding on a carcass out in a field. Frantic as he was, Russ stopped and even took a photo of them through the car window. The birds were apparently lucky for both of us. Within a mile, we came to a small town that we could see on our maps with a gas station to boot. On New Year's Day, Russ and I set up camp at Goose Island State Park, a short drive to Russ's meeting and perfect for me to roam about birding on my own. The biggest pleasure at Goose Island was seeing all the shorebirds, including four beautiful new ones, piping, Wilson's, and snowy plovers, and American oyster catcher. I got to mosey along the beach, sitting wherever I felt like it to savor something special, filled with a deep joy and feeling at one with the universe. Yet as wonderful as this was, I missed the special luster of birding with Russ. I ended the trip with 172 species for the trip, 47 of them lifers, bringing my life list to 326. I've always loved numbers, and these numbers seemed astonishing and wonderful. But it wasn't the numbers that filled me with love. My heart overflowed with love for birds long before I saw my first chickadee, long before I met Russ. But now the whole world seemed to be opening wide for me, a world as big as Earth herself. I'm sure that even without Russ, I'd eventually have discovered field guides, bought a pair of binoculars, learned about the lane guides, and seen a lot of birds. But the fact that he has been so deeply embedded in my birding from the beginning magnifies all the joy, all the richness of experience, and all the love. I'm Laura Erickson, speaking for the birds.
1: Good morning. Welcome to the Poetry Moment. To finish off this week of poems, I'm reading Her Land by myself, Anastasia Stigall. One day we will all sit on a patio with our shorts cut intentionally short and our bikinis hiked up, covered in hearts, cherries, cowgirls, chainmail, perhaps covering our nipples. And we will drink how one does when the sun shines just right upon fields of wheat in the Midwest. Colors of grain turned into hair, whipping in the wind as though they are girls with their long locks, nodding their head, yes. That was Her Land by Anastasia Siegel from Tears, Bra, and All, published by Girl Noise Press. Feel free to pre-order the book today. Thank you for listening.

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3: Your WRFA weather forecast for Friday, September 18th. Today will be mostly cloudy and then become sunny with a high of 72 degrees. Tonight will be mostly cloudy with a low of 47 degrees. Saturday will be partly sunny with a high near 68. Saturday night will have showers likely with a thunderstorm possible in the overnight. It'll be cloudy with a low of 56 degrees. And Sunday will have showers likely before 2 p.m. It'll be cloudy with a high of 67 degrees.
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5: Hi there, I'm Thane Maynard. Puffins, often called sea parrots, are remarkable birds known for their striking appearance and unique flight skills. Despite their stocky bodies and short wings, puffins are strong and agile flyers. To stay airborne, they beat their wings rapidly, up to 400 times a minute, allowing them to reach speeds of around 55 miles per hour. This high wing beat rate compensates for their small wing size, which is adapted for both flying and swimming. Unlike many seabirds that soar effortlessly, puffins must work hard to maintain flight. Their takeoff is particularly challenging. They often run along the water's surface before lifting off. Once in the air, puffins navigate long distances between nesting cliffs and feeding grounds, demonstrating endurance as well as precision. What makes puffins truly exceptional is their dual adaptation. The same wings that power their flight also serve as flippers underwater. Puffins fly through the ocean with graceful strokes, diving to depths of 200 feet in search of fish. This versatility highlights their evolutionary success in harsh marine environments.
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6: Exploring science in the sea. Big tropical storms are slowing down in a hurry. If that sounds a little contradictory, think of it this way. More storms are slamming on the brakes as they get close to land. As a result, they spend more time along the coast before they move inland, making them even more dangerous. Researchers poked through records of tropical cyclones across the globe from 1982 to 2023. They were looking for rapid slowdown events, storms that slowed their forward motion by a significant amount in just a few hours. They found that the rate of such events over the open ocean hadn't changed much over that time. But for storms within about 250 miles of shore, the rate had gone way up. For storms that slowed by about 5 miles per hour over a period of 6 hours or less, the rate quadrupled, from fewer than 5 events per year to about 20. And there was a link between storms that slowed down quickly and those that strengthened quickly. The combination creates longer-lasting storm surges, winds, and rains, a killer combination. The number of these events was especially high in the Western Pacific Ocean and the Southern Indian Ocean. The number was lower in North America. The researchers said that part of the change could be caused by a natural climate cycle in the Pacific, but most of it likely is powered by human-caused climate change. It's heating the oceans and altering circulation patterns in both air and sea, making some big storms slow down in a hurry. Science in the Sea is a production of the University of Texas Marine Science Institute at Port Aransas. I'm Holly Brawley.
7: Solar's third terawatt. I'm Randy Simon, and this is Earthwise, a look at our changing environment. The silicon solar cell was invented in 1954. In the 1970s and 1980s, solar panels first started appearing on roofs. But even by the turn of the century, the total global capacity was below 5 gigawatts. Over the next decade, European and Japanese programs drove early adoption, and by 2010, the global total was about 40 gigawatts. The next decade saw dramatic reductions in the cost of solar modules, and a period of rapid growth ensued. In 2022, the world crossed the 1 terawatt level, 1,000 gigawatts of solar power, nearly the total generating capacity of the United States. It took 70 years for the world to reach that milestone. After reaching that level in 2022, the world added its 2nd terawatt in 2024. This year, the global total has reached 3 terawatts. The 1st terawatt of solar power was mostly installed by wealthy nations that subsidized renewable energy. But now China has become the global leader, not only in using solar power, but in producing inexpensive panels. It is responsible for more than half of all solar installations globally. Forecasts are that the world will hit 9 terawatts of solar power by 2036. And by then, poor countries will have installed more solar power than rich countries. The giant solar boom is driving a push to build more transmission lines to carry energy from where it is produced to where it is needed. The solar boom is also driving a major boom in battery energy storage capacity. Earthwise is a production of WAMC. 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
4: Good morning. It's Friday, September 18th. Today's weather will start with clouds before becoming sunny with a high of 72 degrees. I'm Julia Cecil-Hanley with your WRFA News. Student enrollment is up at Jamestown Community College. The college is reporting a 7% increase over fall 2025 enrollment as of September 14th, the census date for fall semester classes. As of the census, JCC had 2,115 students, up from 1,979 at the same point last year. The greatest growth has been among students taking classes exclusively online and part-time students, with many belonging to both groups. The number of online-only students increased 37.9% from 575 last year to 793 this year. Part-time enrollment increased by 25.8% from 694 to 873. The number of first-time full-time students also increased from 509 to 540, a 6.1% jump. JCC saw a similar 5.6% increase in total student headcount from spring 2025 to spring 2026. In addition, State University of New York data released in November 2025 showed that JCC ranked second among SUNY community colleges for overall enrollment growth between fall 2020 and fall 2025. JCC officials said that SUNY Reconnect has been an important part of JCC's enrollment growth, helping adults who may have started college previously or never had the opportunity to earn a degree. The program provides free community college for eligible New York adults ages 25 to 55 pursuing degrees in high-demand fields. JCC reported 115 Reconnect students during the fall 2025 semester and 150 during the spring 2026 semester. Through SUNY Reconnect, eligible students can pursue select JCC degrees in healthcare, computer technology, education, and advanced manufacturing with the cost of tuition, fees, books, and supplies covered after other financial aid is applied. Students can attend full or part-time, and many eligible programs offer online and flexible course options. JCC's direct support professional micro-credentials and certificate programs provide free coursework to regional professionals working in the field and have added to part-time enrollment growth. JCC's partnerships with the New York Pathways in Technology PTEC program and North Collins Correctional Facility have provided additional enrollment opportunities for regional high school students pursuing manufacturing education and incarcerated individuals taking college classes. JCC's enrollment growth has contributed to an increase among SUNY community colleges as a whole. According to SUNY, community college enrollment has increased by more than 9% over the last 3 years. Three healthcare providers in Chautauqua County are receiving more than $4 million in federal funding for New York's Rural Community Health Integration Initiative. The investment is part of the broader federal Rural Health Transformation Program, a $50 billion five-year initiative established under the Working Families Tax Cuts Act, also known as the One Big Beautiful Bill Act. The state is using $76.2 million of its first year of the federal funding for the Rural Community Health Integration Initiative. The initiative is designed to support regional partnerships to improve coordination among hospitals, primary care and behavioral health providers, and community organizations while expanding residents' access to health and social services. The three awards in Chautauqua County are for the Chautauqua County Health Network in Jamestown with an award of $1,838,750. The Chautauqua Center in Jamestown is receiving $1 million, and Westfield Memorial Hospital in Westfield is receiving $1,250,000. Cayentone Independent Volunteer Fire Department, Inc. is receiving $560,480 to help improve facilities, response capabilities, and emergency preparedness. Cayentone is one of 65 volunteer fire departments and districts receiving state capital funding, with nearly half of New Yorkers relying on volunteer firefighters for fire protection and emergency response. This grant program helps offset the financial pressures of rising equipment and construction costs, ensuring local taxpayers do not bear the full cost of these essential safety upgrades. The funding is being administered by the State Division of Homeland Security and Emergency Services. The 5th Annual Hispanic Heritage Festival will take place this Saturday in Jamestown. The free event by CHQ Hispanic Development goes from 3 to 7 p.m. Saturday, September 19th at Jackson Taylor Park. The community festival, which coincides with National Hispanic Heritage Month, will celebrate Hispanic culture, highlight local Hispanic entrepreneurs, and bring the community together for an afternoon of food, music, activities, and connection. Festival organizer and co-founder of CHQ Hispanic Development, Salomar Vasquez, said while 80% of the Hispanic population in Chautauqua County is Puerto Rican, they wanted to make the theme of this year's festival, El Barrio, or community, to include all people of Hispanic heritage.
5: And what we have wanted to do is inspire their organizations to choose a Hispanic country so they could learn about that country. They could learn about their heritage. They could learn about that community and interest, in fact, their food, and represent that country within their organization. And that will be that learning piece, so we can all include those communities, so not just one.
4: Vasquez said there are 30 vendors who are taking part in this year's event, including 6 Hispanic-owned businesses and 3 Hispanic-owned food vendors. Buffalo-based band La Crema will provide 3 hours of live family-friendly music starting at 3 p.m. Vasquez said attendees will hear a variety of styles of music, including salsa, bachata, merengue, and more. The event also will have a raffle with donated prizes to help raise funds for CHQ Hispanic Development, with funds going toward future Hispanic Heritage Festivals. Vasquez said the first few years of the festival had originally been organized by YWCA Jamestown.
5: After last year's Hispanic Festival, that we see that it was very successful, we had a nice heart-to-heart talk with the YWCA, and it seemed like it was a time for us to do something for our own community and become an organized group that not just to focus on the festival, but also to focus on other areas within the Hispanic community. And that's how CHQ Hispanic Development was born.
4: Vasquez said other co-founders include Yanira Castellano and Carmen Perez. To support CHQ Hispanic Development, visit the link that is posted in the story on WRFALP.com. To contact CHQ Hispanic Development, email jthispanicheritage@gmail.com. For WRFA News, I'm Julia Cecil-Hanley. Your WRFA weather forecast for Friday, September 18th. Today will be mostly cloudy and then become sunny with a high of 72 degrees. Tonight will be mostly cloudy with a low of 47 degrees. Saturday will be partly sunny with a high near 68. Saturday night will have showers likely with a thunderstorm possible in the overnight. It'll be cloudy with a low of 56 degrees. And Sunday will have showers likely before 2 p.m. It'll be cloudy with a high of 67 degrees.
6: 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From KXRW and X-Ray FM, I'm Rebecca Hoffman, MD, your friendly neighborhood family doctor based in Vancouver, Washington. In today's talk, we'll take a look at vitamin D. What is it, and why do we need it? Vitamins get a lot of play in the healthosphere, that vortex of health and medical claims thrown at us every day, whether it's from media, the labels on our food, health blogs, and any number of healthcare sources. Well, what is true, and what should you do about it? Let's take a look at what vitamins are. Vitamins are molecules and substances that work in our bodies to help regulate the processes that help us absorb food, manufacture other needed products for our cells and organs to function, among other jobs. Basically, they are cofactors in the bioprocesses that keep us alive. there are 13 vitamins deemed essential to life that must be ingested. That is, we cannot make them in our bodies. Non-essential vitamins can also be ingested, but can also be manufactured by our bodies from raw materials in our diet or the environment. Vitamin D is in that group, being manufactured by our bodies from other sources, in this case, from sunlight. Until recently, vitamins have been only available from our diet, but in the last 100 years, they've become available as pills or powders. The term vitamin is actually a word coined in 1912 by a biochemist to describe molecules that are vital for life and contain nitrogen amines that are also essential to survive. Research at that time showed many diseases were not infections, but in fact caused by vitamin deficiencies from poor diets, such as scurvy, a lack of vitamin C, or rickets, a lack of vitamin D. Vitamins alone do not make us healthy. That's more the realm of diet, exercise, sleep, and the environment. When these are out of balance, though, then vitamins can also be out of balance, causing disease. The same is true with trace minerals like iron or zinc, typically received from foods grown in healthy soils. These tiny amounts help the metabolic processes work properly, but with too little or too much, we're prone to disease. So how much is the right amount? Well, it's controversial, and the National Academy of Medicine continues to study it, but they do offer guidelines to help, revised when needed. These guidelines point to how much is enough and how much is too much to avoid disease. Some vitamins are water-soluble and usually do not pose a problem when taken in excess. Some vitamins are absorbed in fat and can build up over time, so excess dosing can lead to dangerous levels, known as hypervitaminosis. This can happen with vitamin D. Vitamin D is needed for bone health and calcium balance. It plays a role in our immune system and mental health. Too little can result in brittle or broken bones. Too much can lead to nausea, vomiting, bowel problems, kidney stones, or even kidney failure. We need vitamin D every day, and taking in between 1,000 to 2,000 international units, or IUs, daily will prevent both deficiency and overdose. But as always, talk with your doctor. 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See you next time.

0: This is Our Living Lands, and I'm Jill Freitas. Museums have often been a place where colonial stereotypes are upheld, but a new generation of Indigenous professionals is working to change that. Journey Lebeau is Northern Arapaho and a graduate student at the University of Colorado Boulder. Our Living Lands producer, Daniel Spaulding, spoke to Lebeau about museums, Indigenous representation, and more.
1: Could you share a little bit about your personal connection with your homelands and the environment, and maybe your favorite place or thing to do outside?
2: So that's just my Arapaho name is Eagle Woman, and I'm Northern Arapaho. My name is Journey Lebeau. I grew up in a place called Laramie, Wyoming, where the University of Wyoming is at. So it's about a 3-hour travel between the Wind River Indian Reservation and then Laramie, Wyoming. So during the summer is when I'd had the ability to actually go back to the reservation and, you know, have the time to actually spend with family during our Sundance. Another place that I really enjoy is a place called Moxon Lake, which is on reservation land, and it's only catered towards tribal members. So that is another location where, you know, I get to spend time with my family. We get to fish, you know, go out into the waters, you know, have barbecue. So it's a really nice time to just kind of reconnect with people and, you know, the land and, you know, that we have.
1: And can you talk a little bit about your work and what you're focusing on right now?
2: I am in the Museum and Field Studies program at the University of Colorado Boulder. I'm currently working at or in the anthropology collections at the Natural History Museum on campus. My main purpose is working in collections and making sure to have that knowledge of, you know, collections care, making sure that, you know, everything that is being repatriated back, belongings, ancestors, that they have someone there that is, you know, able to understand and have kind of that, I guess, homey vibe for them to be okay with. And I want to have that ability to like basically be in the room with these, you know, belonging spirits, letting them know that there is someone who is familiar in that environment, in that space, and that I'll have that ability to communicate and let them know that we're doing everything in our, you know, capabilities to make it comfortable for them and hopefully get them back home.
1: Why is it important for Indigenous voices to be a part of museum curation, and how are Indigenous approaches to museum curation different than non-Native ones?
2: Yeah, it's so important to have Indigenous voices in museums. I can go off of experience right now. I'm actually helping with the label curations for our new exhibit in the CU Natural History Museum. I believe now they switched it to the Museum Institute, but my, the anthropology section here has done an amazing job in including Indigenous voices. They have gotten in contact with my tribe, my TIPO office, and making sure that, you know, the signage, the labels, what they're putting into the exhibit is, you know, right. I want to say that there is a shift happening in museums in general. There is a more empathetic younger generation of staff coming in who have a better understanding of, you know, the history of Native people and making sure that they're doing things correctly. And I think that's really amazing.
1: What would you like to see for the future of Indigenous representation in museums, and how do you think we get there?
2: I want to be there to help in general for all Indian country, not just my tribe. And I guess becoming like an advocate in a way to make sure that Indigenous voices are seen and that they're heard, and just kind of changing the culture of museums as a whole. And in a way, you are kind of decolonizing it in a way. And I think that if we continue to push into these spaces and to create understanding in the way that, you know, Indigenous people think are, I think that's kind of, I guess we'll push it further.
0: 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I'm Jill Freitas for Our Living Lands, a collaboration of Kiwanis Broadcast Corporation, Native Public Media, and the Mountain West News Bureau.
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4: Your WRFA weather forecast for Friday, September 18th. Today will be mostly cloudy and then become sunny with a high of 72 degrees. Tonight will be mostly cloudy with a low of 47 degrees. Saturday will be partly sunny with a high near 68. Saturday night will have showers likely with a thunderstorm possible in the overnight. It'll be cloudy with a low of 56 degrees. And Sunday will have showers likely before 2 p.m. It'll be cloudy with a high of 67 degrees.
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6: Today, an old geologist faces modern science. The University of Houston's College of Engineering presents this series about the machines that make our civilization run and the people whose ingenuity created them. Stephen Jay Gould writes about the great lurch in perception that stretched Earth's age from a few thousand to several billion years. He calls it the discovery of deep time. He tells about a geological theorist named Thomas Burnett. Textbook writers have treated Burnett badly. They're quick to make yesterday look like nothing more than ignorance of today's knowledge. Burnett wrote an important geological treatise during the 1680s. He called it The Sacred Theory of the Earth. His Bible-based Earth begins as chaotic void. He shows how it congealed into a perfect sphere, the home of Eden. He details rational means by which the great flood ruined that perfect Earth, when it left in its wake continents, mountains, seas, and general disorder. At the Second Coming, Burnett's Earth is burned by fire. It reverts to spherical perfection, and is finally made into a star at Judgment Day. That's pretty hard for us to take seriously, so we paint Burnett as a misguided biblical literalist. Writers have spoken of his romantic and unprofitable labors, of wild fancies that deserve to be called travesties. One even said flatly that his writings were the sort of stuff we sweep out of stables. In fact, Burnett exchanged long letters with Isaac Newton. They agreed on the substance of Burnett's sacred theory. They only argued over details. It was Newton, not Burnett, who suggested that we get around logical problems by assuming that God kept changing the rules of natural law during the creation. Burnett stayed away from that sort of thing. We find a comment that's remarkable for its time in the work. He says, "'Tis a dangerous thing to engage the authority of Scripture in disputes about the natural world in opposition to reason, lest time, which brings all things to light, should reveal that what we made Scripture to assert was false." A new observational science had grown up around Burnett. Now scientists had to go where the non-technical language of the Old Testament was never meant to go. They had to accommodate hard observations. That's what Burnett and Newton struggled to do. A century later, scientists realized that the Bible gave them a different kind of information altogether. And they went on to face the fact that Earth was almost incomprehensibly old. When they did that, modern scientists overlooked the pioneering nature of Burnett's attempt to model geological time. They rewrote history to match knowledge that they'd never been forced to question. They dishonored the inventive minds of an earlier age when they forgot the terrible limits of their own imperfect attempts to explain the things they saw. I'm John Leinhardt at the University of Houston, where we're interested in the way inventive minds work.

You're listening to the Cajun National Anthem, sung and fiddled by Harry Schoetz. A Modern Music 78, and you're on the Soundbeat.

Schoetz initially recorded Jolie Blonde, translated as Pretty Blonde, in 1946 for Gold Star Records. In an all-too-common happening in the world of music, Schoetz didn't see much of anything from the sales of the record. His payment, according to legend, $100 and a bottle of whiskey.

0: 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I'm Brett Barry.
1: Jim Lane's Birder's Guide to Texas told us that the only place we could find critically endangered whooping cranes was at the Aransas National Wildlife Refuge, and the best way to get a good look would be to take the MV Whooping Crane out of Rockport. Russ decided we needed to do that on December 30th. If we missed the cranes that day, we'd have another chance before his meeting started on January 2nd. I was oddly confident that we'd see one. This was the only lifer I've ever added that was literally guaranteed. The boat company's sign said they gave a refund if we did not see a whooping crane on the ride. Sure enough, we saw several, including a couple of family groups close enough that Russ's pictures turned out pretty well. It was about as perfect an experience as I could have hoped for. So now we had New Year's Eve and New Year's Day to backtrack a bit before Russ's meeting started. That's when we had one of the scariest moments of the trip for Russ and one of the jolliest for me. At some point in farm country in late afternoon, somewhere near Laguna Atascosa, we got hopelessly lost. The sky was too overcast to even guess where the sun might be, and the gravel roads were not at all marked. As a child, Russ had once been lost in the woods at night at a Boy Scout camp, a genuinely terrifying situation, and ever since, he virtually always takes great pains to know exactly where he is. So he was feeling panicky, and if that wasn't bad enough, he suddenly noticed that our fuel gauge was pointing directly to E, or maybe even a little lower. Meanwhile, whenever I get lost, something lovely seems to happen, so I'm not fazed by it, and here we were in Texas, birds everywhere. I obviously had to look ahead for road signs or any other indications of where we might be, but my thoughts were mainly on birds, and whoa, suddenly I spotted a pair of good ones, crested caracaras feeding on a carcass out in a field. Frantic as he was, Russ stopped and even took a photo of them through the car window. The birds were apparently lucky for both of us. Within a mile, we came to a small town that we could see on our maps with a gas station to boot. On New Year's Day, Russ and I set up camp at Goose Island State Park, a short drive to Russ's meeting and perfect for me to roam about birding on my own. The biggest pleasure at Goose Island was seeing all the shorebirds, including four beautiful new ones, piping, Wilson's, and snowy plovers, and American oyster catcher. I got to mosey along the beach, sitting wherever I felt like it to savor something special, filled with a deep joy and feeling at one with the universe. Yet as wonderful as this was, I missed the special luster of birding with Russ. I ended the trip with 172 species for the trip, 47 of them lifers, bringing my life list to 326. I've always loved numbers, and these numbers seemed astonishing and wonderful. But it wasn't the numbers that filled me with love. My heart overflowed with love for birds long before I saw my first chickadee, long before I met Russ. But now the whole world seemed to be opening wide for me, a world as big as Earth herself. I'm sure that even without Russ, I'd eventually have discovered field guides, bought a pair of binoculars, learned about the lane guides, and seen a lot of birds. But the fact that he has been so deeply embedded in my birding from the beginning magnifies all the joy, all the richness of experience, and all the love. I'm Laura Erickson, speaking for the birds.
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5: Your WRFA weather forecast for Friday, September 18th. Today will be mostly cloudy and then become sunny with a high of 72 degrees. Tonight will be mostly cloudy with a low of 47 degrees. Saturday will be partly sunny with a high near 68. Saturday night will have showers likely with a thunderstorm possible in the overnight. It'll be cloudy with a low of 56 degrees. And Sunday will have showers likely before 2 p.m. It'll be cloudy with a high of 67 degrees.
6: You're listening to the American Democracy Minute, keeping your government by and for the people. National Voter Registration Day is September 15th. New state rules governing proof of citizenship, narrower voter ID options, or use-it-or-lose-it voter registration purges might mean your registration status has changed. Election officials are hosting voter registration events nationwide. Voter registrations need updating for several routine reasons. Perhaps a voter moved to a new state, town, or voting district. Maybe a voter has gotten married or changed their name. Recently, though, many state rules have changed and your registration may have been canceled or suspended through no fault of your own. North Carolina's Election Board is asking some voters to retroactively provide citizenship information or be removed. Recent efforts by states and the Trump administration to find non-citizen voters has purged many legitimate voters from the rolls in several states. The National Conference of State Legislatures counts 21 states with rules allowing removal of an inactive voter after notification, most after 4 to 8 years. In Florida, no voting after 2 years can result in removal if you haven't responded. Younger voters, because they frequently move, often don't receive those notices. Thousands of nonprofits and election offices will conduct events for National Voter Registration Day and can provide information about the status of your registration. We've linked to resources at AmericanDemocracyMinute.org. I'm Brian Beal.
7: I'm Rick Smith, and this is Labor History in Two.
8: On this day in labor history, the year was 2012. That was the day the Chicago Teachers Union walked off the job for the first time in 25 years. The historic week-long strike resonated nationwide among trade unionists and served to reinvigorate the labor movement. Certainly, higher wages and better benefits were among the teachers' demands. The city's mayor, Rahm Emanuel, had canceled the union's wage increase, laid off close to 1,000 teachers, and went on the attack against seniority rights and working conditions. The strike enjoyed wide public support among parents and the public. Teachers emphasized broader educational problems they faced, namely the attacks fueled by corporate privatization. They wanted a return to more traditional forms of education rather than simply preparing students for endless rounds of testing. They wanted more art, music, and gym classes. And they demanded stable funding for social support services for the most vulnerable at-risk students. Union teachers understood that the Board of Education was using standardized testing to get rid of teachers and schools in order to privatize education, all in the name of turning around failing schools and helping the kids. Though the contract was less than perfect, it showed the power working people have to hold the line against continued assaults on their standards of living, especially in the public sector. The CTU was able to beat back attempts at merit pay and increased use of student test scores in teacher evaluations. They won first-time recall rights, supply reimbursements, and liberal arts classes. There were concessions, however, made on seniority rights, pay for laid-off teachers, and longer workdays. But the CTU demonstrated that strikes can win in a period of extended anti-union onslaughts.
7: Labor History in Two brought to you by the Illinois Labor History Society and The Rick Smith Show. For more information, go to laborhistoryin2.com.
5: 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I'm Julia Cecil Hanley. Today is Friday, September 18th. So excited after last night's first home game in the new stadium up in Buffalo. What a game that was. Josh Allen apparently may or may not have had a flu and yet still made five touchdowns, including the first one. First touchdown in the regular season in Highmark Stadium. Josh Allen with a tush push into the end zone. Yeah, it was just, I must say, I stayed through the first play, I guess set of plays. I wanted to see what happened while the Bills had possession, and it was beautiful. I mean, well, except for the sack. I could have done without that, but it was so cool to see the stadium, see how what they could do with it, with, the fireworks, to see Bare Naked Ladies singing the Canadian anthem, to see the woman from Moana singing the national anthem. It was just even just the very beginning of it, so fantastic. And then, of course, as I call it, the third down train horn. They got special horns now for that, with smoke coming out of them. Well, and that's because Bruce Smith showed them off when he did a crowd warm up there at the beginning. But yeah, really great game. 41-31 win over the Detroit Lions. The Bills now get a week off, basically, because they play twice this week. They won't play again until September 27th. I think that's the next one. I forget who they're playing against. In some ways, I'm like, oh, does it really matter? We're going to watch a Bills game regardless, right? So, yeah, really great game. Unfortunately, there wasn't an injury. Wide receiver DJ Moore exited with a shoulder injury. I don't know how good that's looking. So, and yeah, I don't know. But Keon Coleman picked up the slack, and that was a really great thing. So, Los Angeles Chargers is when they play next. And that will be a 1 p.m. game on September 27th. So another time I'll be able to watch the whole game, at least that time. I missed last night's, but, I saw the important bits, I guess you could say. The very beginning, touchdowns, anthems, all of that. But let's talk about the weather now. So I think, are you tired of rain? I'm tired of rain. We've had more than 3 inches of rain so far in September. We've had an inch of rain every week of this month. More than that. That's a lot. But you know what? Today's going to be mostly sunny. High of 72 degrees. It's going to be a beautiful day. Tonight will be mostly cloudy and a little chilly. Low 47 degrees. So if you're like me and you like to have your windows open, you might not want to have them quite as open as you usually do, just, so you don't lose too much heat that you have stored up in your house. Tomorrow, I think it's going to be a pretty nice day overall during the day tomorrow. Partly sunny, high of 68 degrees, very comfortable, almost fall-like. Saturday night, though, we do have showers that are going to be likely in the overnight with maybe even a thunderstorm. It'll be cloudy with a low of 56 degrees. Sunday, we're going to have showers likely before 2 p.m. It'll be cloudy with a high of 67. And then we're going to be into a time period where we are in the 60s. During the daytime and rain as well. So it's going to feel a little bit more like fall for nearing the end of September. As we go into, next week is the start of autumn. I think, I think it's September 22nd. Although the calendar I'm looking at, which is not from the United States, says it sounds September 23rd, which I think it's the 22nd. So it'll be officially fall at that point, the autumnal equinox. So, but let's talk about other things that are happening in news. JCC announced that their enrollment is up again for this semester. They do a student census at the start of fall semesters by September 14th. And on that date, earlier this week, they saw a 7% increase over last year's fall enrollment. Right now, JCC has 2,115 students. That's up from 1,979 at the same point last year. They said the greatest growth has been among students taking classes exclusively online and as part-time students, with many belonging to both groups. So, they're part-time online or whatever, or they're part-time and maybe they're doing hybrids even sometimes. The number of online-only students increased 37.9% from 575 last year to 793 this year. And they saw part-time enrollment increase as well by 25.8% from 694 last year to 873 this year. First-time students, full-time students increase also from 509 to 540 this year, which is a 6.1% increase. And, you know, they're saying SUNY Reconnect has been an important part of why their enrollment has been going up. This is a program that helps adults ages 25 to 55 pursue degrees in high demand fields. And, you know, this is a program where if you are interested in, and you haven't gotten a degree before, or you didn't finish a degree, you can get a associate's or a degree in healthcare, computer technology, education, advanced manufacturing, and your cost of tuition, fees, books, and supplies is covered after other financial aid is applied. So you can attend full-time or part-time, which is really helpful, you know, to do it part-time if you need to work. Most people do because they, you know, you, it's hard to, if you're an adult, just go to school if you don't have any other income coming in. So, yeah, and you can do this online and in some cases, and they have very flexible offerings. So if you're saying, hey, I've always thought I want to go back, or I just want to get that associates, and this is something that, you know, these high demand areas are within your interest purview, New York State may pay for it for you, which is kind of cool. So, yeah, they also have been working with New York Pathways and Technology, the PTEC program, and North Collins Correctional Facility to provide additional enrollment opportunities for regional high school students pursuing manufacturing education and incarcerated individuals taking college classes as well. So, yeah, overall, community colleges enrollment has increased in New York State. And according to SUNY, that enrollment's gone up by more than 9% over the last 3 years. So congrats to SUNY, JCC, on that news. It's always nice to have good news and also, you know, to see things, you know, people still following through on getting an education after they finish high school and things like that. Yesterday, I went up to the Chautauqua Region Community Foundation to talk with Solomar Vasquez because there is a big event happening tomorrow in Jackson Taylor Park. That is the 5th Annual Hispanic Heritage Festival. So I'm going to play that interview that I did with her right now. I'm here with Solomar Vasquez. We're actually at the Chautauqua Region Community Foundation, which is where you work, but we're here to talk with you about a big thing that you're working on that's taking place on this Saturday, September 19th. This is the Hispanic Festival, the Hispanic Heritage Festival that's happening. I know that there's been events in the past, but I think this is a, I don't know if this is the first time you're doing one down at Jackson Taylor Park, but can you tell us, you know, what is happening on that day?
1: Yeah, so this is actually the 5th Hispanic Heritage Festival that is happening in Jamestown. But this is the first time that CHQ Hispanic Development is holding the festival. And this is the second year that we're holding the festival at Jackson Taylor Park. The first time we held it was last year, and we had a great turnout. So we decided it seems like that is a good spot. So this year we're holding it there as well.
2: Mm-hmm. And it's very, very timely because we just started, I think, is it Hispanic, National Hispanic Heritage Month?
1: Yes.
2: So, yeah. And so it's one of those things where it starts at a funny time in September, then ends in October. And it's like, it's like, so yeah, how do you get people aware of this? And what are some of the things that people can expect on Saturday at Jackson Taylor Park?
1: So this year, it's a little bit different. Every year, we do have a lot of organizations that come. We do have that aspect this year. We continue having organization supports, which they are providing information about their organizations, how they work with the Hispanic community. But we have had a great focus this year on entrepreneurship within the Hispanic community. So we had put a lot of focus on inviting those Hispanic entrepreneurs that they, many of them have online stores. So we are very proud that this year we have about 8 Hispanic entrepreneurs that are going to be showcasing their products within the festival. And that to us is amazing. Within food and products, we have a great showcase. So expect to have nice products ranging from homemade soaps to cosmetics to handmade crafts to good food. And we also have a live band playing Hispanic music from 3 to 7. So it's gonna have live music, so come ready to dance. Mm-hmm. And we also are going to have Waltz is going to come with 2,000 ice creams for the public for free. So also come with a sweet tooth, ready to have some dessert as well. So we have great things happening for the kids as well, because CRCF is one of our sponsors as well, and they are sponsoring our bouncy house. So the kids, any kids under the age of 13 will be able to also have some fun at the bouncy house as well.
2: Well, that's a lot of activities. And I think it's really cool that, you know, a lot of people do online, you know, entrepreneurship, and they have stores and whatnot. So they have a pop an area where they can come do a pop-up, essentially, you know, a pop-up store. People can meet who, okay, here's the creator, here's the business person, and here's and see what they made and talk to them in person. That's really great, especially because it is can be really expensive to have a, you know, a brick and mortar store, you know, whether it's downtown here or somewhere in the community. So what I think that's a really neat offering that you're offering here. So this is a event. So it starts at 3 p.m. at Jackson Taylor Park?
1: Starts at 3. It ends at 7. It seems like that is a nice time for us. It has always been in the afternoon, and we'll like to keep it at that time.
2: Wow. Now, I want to ask you, because I looked through the social media page, and I was like, wow, there are so much. There's so many people who are taking part. About the music, they're a band or a group from Dunkirk?
1: They're actually from Buffalo. They're called La Crema. They have been around for so many years. It's funny, we actually saw a post saying, oh, they're still around. And they have worked greatly with us as soon as they found out that it was a non-for-profit who was holding the festival. They've really worked very well with us. And they're coming in with family-friendly music. And that was a good piece for us to have. Music is very important within the Hispanic culture. Mm-hmm. We love our music, and it seemed like we needed to have that piece. That was something very important. So yeah, La Crema is going to be having live music. So expect some salsa, some bachata, some merengue. And like I said, come ready to dance, because they're going to be there.
2: When it comes to the Hispanic community, I mean, we're talking about a community that includes so many different like countries. And, you know, it's like, you know, it's so vast. And I think about, you know, everything from Puerto Rico through the Caribbean, Central America, and South America. And so how do you include everybody in a way that they all feel welcome and feel like their heritage is being celebrated?
1: That's a great question. And honestly, it has been kind of like a learning journey for me as well as a Puerto Rican. And here in Chautauqua County, the majority of the Hispanic population is Puerto Rican. So it has been a learning journey. So what we have decided to do is we have come up with this theme called El Barrio, which is basically a community in our terms. And what we have wanted to do is inspire their organizations to choose a Hispanic country so they could learn about that country. They could learn about their heritage. They could learn about that community and interest, in fact, their food, and represent that country within their organization. And that will be that learning piece, so we can all include those communities. So not just one, there will be just one representation, but there will be a variety of representation. And we have over 30 organizations and vendors like all together. So we are expecting, we're giving them the free choice to choose their country, but we're expecting a variety of countries to be represented. It is not mandatory, but we are encouraging that learning piece. And I think that El Barrio, it's what's going to bring that aspect together of incorporating as many cultures as possible.
2: Yeah, and that I think that's a really cool way to recognize everybody. And I think when I took Spanish, I think we always heard about, you know, El Barrio being like the neighborhood. Mm-hmm. It's like, you know, so it's, and that's kind of what this festival's, you know, like you said, it's a community, but it's also like everyone from the neighborhood, come on down. So, for those who may not be in Hispanic community, you know, are they welcome to this?
1: Absolutely. This is a complete free event. We want you to come and join us. We want you to come have some fun, with us. And enjoy it and experience what it is to have a little bit of our culture. So have some of our food as well, listen to some of our music. Last year, we had such a great turnout from the community. It was amazing. We had over 100 people coming, and we didn't have such a much social media exposure as we have had this year. So we're expecting hopefully more people to come and join us. But we are wanting everybody to come and join us and see the amazing things that our community, that Hispanic community has to offer to the greater community.
2: And you also will have an opportunity for people who come to help support what you're doing as a CHQ Hispanic Development. You have some raffles that you'll be doing.
1: Yes. The vendors have come with this amazing idea. They have been donating tickets from their businesses. For example, Uptown Kicks have donated some tickets. Some of the other vendors, like Panaderia Dorotea, have donated some of their tickets for food. So we're going to be raffling those. Weber Knapp as well is going to be present. They're donating one of their Weber Knapp grills. So for the raffle, they're one of our sponsors as well. And all of that raffle support is going into our non-for-profit CHQ Hispanic Development. And all of those funds are going to be used for next year's festival. So that is a way to support our non-for-profit so we can continue doing this festival as years to come.
2: I want to talk about the non-for-profit because you've said, as you said, this is the fifth year you're doing the festival. And a lot of times, you know, when someone, they start a festival, it's a kind of a loose group of folks. And then they realize, oh, let's make this more formal. So why did you decide to create the CHQ Hispanic Development?
1: Well, first of all, I want to give a shout out to the YWCA. Amanda Giesing really helped out Janita Castellano at the beginning to gather a few, and the director before Amanda gather Janita, and they wanted to create something for the Hispanic community, and they started this. COVID kind of like put a pause on it, but then Amanda and Janita took it over again with Carmen Perez. And they have kind of like continued this, and they kind of gave a base to the Hispanic Festival. And then last year, after last year Hispanic Festival, that we see that it was very successful, and we had a nice heart-to-heart talk with the YWCA, and it seemed like it was the time for us to do something for our own community and become an organized group. That not just to focus on the festival, but also to focus on other areas within the Hispanic community. And that's how CHQ Hispanic Development was born.
2: And yeah, I think this, it's an interesting thing because as a nonprofit, then it makes fundraising probably a lot easier.

0: 501c3. I fully established 501c3, which that was an amazing process. Thankfully, we started the process in February, and by June, we were approved.
1: That was fast.
0: And a shout out to one of our other sponsors, Southern Chautauqua Federal Credit Union, because they really helped us with a lot of the stuff with that. If we wouldn't have that support, that wouldn't happen that fast. But yeah, or they can just directly contact me or Janita or Carmen, and we can guide you through the process of how to support us.
1: So if someone wants to contact you, Salomar, how can they contact you just to start with you?
0: Yeah, you can shoot me an email. It's called JTHispanicHeritage@gmail.com.
1: That's an easy one to remember. Yeah. So, you know, in other words, you know, in terms of this weekend and the Saturday's event or your organization, is there anything that you'd like to add that we haven't covered yet?
0: We are looking just to be part of the community at CHQ Hispanic Development. So if there is any need that any organizations feel like they have in terms of a void within the Hispanic community, we're here to help. So feel free to reach out, because our goal is to work together, not just necessarily to be an individual organization. So we're here to collaborate. So just feel free to reach out to us.
1: Thank you so much.
0: Thank you, Julia.
2: So if you're thinking about going, yeah, tomorrow's weather looks fantastic right now. So if you are, you know, looking for something to do, head on down to Jackson Taylor Park, 3 p.m. for the Hispanic Heritage Festival. This is a free event for everybody to take part in Jamestown. Other news, a federal judge ruled yesterday that President Trump cannot demolish the Kennedy Center without providing a 30-day notice. The decision comes after the center's board of directors voted to close the art center, citing its poor condition and finances. On Wednesday, Trump said the complex could be ripped down if his name isn't displayed on its main building. Trump has also said the Kennedy Center has lost millions of dollars, but didn't offer evidence of this claim. It should be noted that it lost millions of dollars as soon as Trump inserted himself onto the board and demanded that his name be on the board, and that resulted in many people canceling their programs there and donors saying, no, we're not going to fund that. So that is why that's happening. Also, you know, some of the confusion surrounding the building's closure is we have the center's executive director saying that the closure is temporary. That same day, a staff member from a law firm representing Ohio Congressman Joyce Beatty, who is suing Trump and the center's board, submitted a sworn statement claiming she witnessed construction crews installing barriers while a forklift repeatedly hit the building's pillars. Yesterday, eight architecture and cultural groups asked the court to appoint an independent monitor or neutral party to protect the building and the institution. Voting officials and civil rights groups have filed federal lawsuits arguing that the Trump administration's suggestion to deploy federal agents at polling places violates the 1965 Voting Rights Act, which bans voter intimidation. NPR was the first to report on the latest lawsuit, which highlights the Trump administration's pursuit of non-citizen voters. It alleges that immigration officers are reportedly using flawed methodologies and faulty data that will most certainly result in the surveillance, investigation, and even unlawful detention of U.S. citizens, particularly those from communities of color. The plaintiffs say that a visible presence of immigration law enforcement around voting centers amounts to unlawful voter intimidation under federal voting rights laws. The White House hasn't responded yet to the request for comment on the allegations. Your local news is coming up at the top of the hour. If you missed last night's Community Matters, you can hear the interview that I did with Everwild Land Trust Director of Conservation Tuan Leaders. On demand. Listen to it on demand on WRFALP.com later this morning. I'll also have the, if you miss it again, I'll have the interview that I had did with Salomar Vasquez about the Hispanic Heritage Festival that's tomorrow. I'll have that online to listen to as well. So thanks for tuning to Small Things Considered this morning. I'm Julia Cecil Hanley on your listener-supported community radio station, 107.9 FM, WRFALP in Jamestown.
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3: Good morning. It's Friday, September 18th. Today's weather will start with clouds before becoming sunny with a high of 72 degrees. I'm Julia Cecil-Hanley with your WRFA News. Student enrollment is up at Jamestown Community College. The college is reporting a 7% increase over fall 2025 enrollment as of September 14th, the census date for fall semester classes. As of the census, JCC had 2,115 students, up from 1,979 at the same point last year. The greatest growth has been among students taking classes exclusively online and part-time students, with many belonging to both groups. The number of online-only students increased 37.9% from 575 last year to 793 this year. Part-time enrollment increased by 25.8% from 694 to 873. The number of first-time full-time students also increased from 509 to 540, a 6.1% jump. JCC saw a similar 5.6% increase in total student headcount from spring 2025 to spring 2026. In addition, State University of New York data released in November 2025 showed that JCC ranked second among SUNY community colleges for overall enrollment growth between fall 2020 and fall 2025. JCC officials said that SUNY Reconnect has been an important part of JCC's enrollment growth, helping adults who may have started college previously or never had the opportunity to earn a degree. The program provides free community college for eligible New York adults ages 25 to 50 pursuing degrees in high-demand fields. JCC reported 115 Reconnect students during the fall 2025 semester and 150 during the spring 2026 semester. Through SUNY Reconnect, eligible students can pursue select JCC degrees in healthcare, computer technology, education, and advanced manufacturing, with the cost of tuition, fees, books, and supplies covered after other financial aid is applied. Students can attend full or part-time, and many eligible programs offer online and flexible course options. JCC's Direct Support Professional Micro Credentials and Certificate Programs provide free coursework to regional professionals working in the field and have added to part-time enrollment growth. JCC's partnerships with the New York Pathways in Technology PTEC program and North Collins Correctional Facility have provided additional enrollment opportunities for regional high school students pursuing manufacturing education and incarcerated individuals taking college classes. JCC's enrollment growth has contributed to an increase among SUNY community colleges as a whole. According to SUNY, community college enrollment has increased by more than 9% over the last 3 years. Three healthcare providers in Chautauqua County are receiving more than $4 million in federal funding for New York's Rural Community Health Integration Initiative. The investment is part of the broader federal Rural Health Transformation Program, a $50 billion five-year initiative established under the Working Families Tax Cuts Act, also known as the One Big Beautiful Bill Act. The state is using $76.2 million of its first year of the federal funding for the Rural Community Health Integration Initiative. The initiative is designed to support regional partnerships to improve coordination among hospitals, primary care and behavioral health providers, and community organizations, while expanding residents' access to health and social services. The three awards in Chautauqua County are for the Chautauqua County Health Network in Jamestown, with an award of $1,838,750. The Chautauqua Center in Jamestown is receiving $1 million, and Westfield Memorial Hospital in Westfield is receiving $1,250,000. Cayentone Independent Volunteer Fire Department, Inc. is receiving $560,480 to help improve facilities, response capabilities, and emergency preparedness. Cayentone is one of 65 volunteer fire departments and districts receiving state capital funding, with nearly half of New Yorkers relying on volunteer firefighters for fire protection and emergency response. This grant program helps offset the financial pressures of rising equipment and construction costs, ensuring local taxpayers do not bear the full cost of these essential safety upgrades. The funding is being administered by the State Division of Homeland Security and Emergency Services. The 5th Annual Hispanic Heritage Festival will take place this Saturday in Jamestown. The free event by CHQ Hispanic Development goes from 3 to 7 p.m. Saturday, September 19th at Jackson Taylor Park. The community festival, which coincides with National Hispanic Heritage Month, will celebrate Hispanic culture, highlight local Hispanic entrepreneurs, and bring the community together for an afternoon of food, music, activities, and connection. Festival organizer and co-founder of CHQ Hispanic Development, Salomar Vasquez, said while 80% of the Hispanic population in Chautauqua County is Puerto Rican, they wanted to make the theme of this year's festival, El Barrio, or community, to include all people of Hispanic heritage.
4: And what we have wanted to do is inspire their organizations to choose a Hispanic country so they could learn about that country. They could learn about their heritage. They could learn about that community and interest, in fact, their food, and represent that country within their organization. And that will be that learning piece, so we can all include those communities, so not just one.
3: Vasquez said there are 30 vendors who are taking part in this year's event, including 6 Hispanic-owned businesses and 3 Hispanic-owned food vendors. Buffalo-based band La Crema will provide 3 hours of live family-friendly music starting at 3 p.m. Vasquez said attendees will hear a variety of styles of music, including salsa, bachata, merengue, and more. The event also will have a raffle with donated prizes to help raise funds for CHQ Hispanic Development, with funds going toward future Hispanic Heritage Festivals. Vasquez said the first few years of the festival had originally been organized by YWCA Jamestown.
4: After last year's Hispanic Festival, that we see that it was very successful, we had a nice heart-to-heart talk with the YWCA, and it seemed like it was a time for us to do something for our own community and become an organized group that not just to focus on the festival, but also to focus on other areas within the Hispanic community. And that's how CHQ Hispanic Development was born.
3: Vasquez said other co-founders include Yanira Castellano and Carmen Perez. To support CHQ Hispanic Development, visit the link that is posted in this story on WRFALP.com. To contact CHQ Hispanic Development, email jthispanicheritage@gmail.com. For WRFA News, I'm Julia Cecil-Hanley. Your WRFA weather forecast for Friday, September 18th. Today will be mostly cloudy and then become sunny with a high of 72 degrees. Tonight will be mostly cloudy with a low of 47 degrees. Saturday will be partly sunny with a high near 68. Saturday night will have showers likely with a thunderstorm possible in the overnight. It'll be cloudy with a low of 56 degrees. And Sunday will have showers likely before 2 p.m. It'll be cloudy with a high of 67 degrees.
5: Sometimes you need to step back and get the big picture, the whole expanding 93 billion light years across big picture.
6: And when you look up, that's when the deep questions descend upon us. Where did I come from? Where is it going? How did it all begin?
7: Astronomer Neil deGrasse Tyson reminds us that the universe isn't out there. It is everywhere. We are a part of the universe, and there's a lot of weird stuff going on in it.
8: So black holes that are growing rapidly and are consuming gas from their surroundings.
5: Welcome to Big Picture Science. I'm astronomer Seth Shostak.
7: I'm Molly Bentley. In this episode, a new space observatory is poised to provide an expanded field of view of some of the strangest phenomena in the cosmos. The long-awaited successful launch of the Nancy Grace Roman Space Telescope will help us understand black holes, dark matter, and help us find exoplanets. It's a flagship mission underway now, making this episode a coup de grace in space.
5: In In some ways, the first coup de grace in space was the launch of the Hubble Space Telescope, because it was astronomer Nancy Grace Roman who in 1959 created NASA's Space Astronomy Program that laid the foundation for the Hubble Space Telescope.
7: A year before her passing in 2018, at the age of 93, Dr. Roman did a series of interviews for NASA.
9: My name is Nancy Grace Roman, and my role in Hubble was as program scientist, and that means that I basically tried to sell the program, trying to convince people that it was very well worth doing.
7: When Hubble launched in 1990, it was not the first space telescope, but it was the largest and most versatile up to that point. Because of the role she played in getting the pioneering telescope off the ground, Dr. Roman became the mother of Hubble.
5: Lofting a telescope above the atmosphere offers astronomers an important benefit.
9: I like to describe looking through the atmosphere as being something like looking through an old stained glass window. The window has dust on it, so the background is kind of scattered and bright. Atmosphere scatters light too. That's why we don't see stars in the daytime.
10: Falcon Heavy is in startup.
11: The launch director is go for launch.
12: So let's sit back and watch as Falcon Heavy takes the Nancy Grace Roman Space Telescope to space.
5: While Dr. Roman was around for the planning of the mission, she would never learn that the new telescope sent skyward in 2026 to orbit above the turbulent atmosphere would carry her name.
11: 3, 2, 1, ignition and liftoff. Go Falcon Heavy and go Roman Space Telescope.
13: I am Julie McHenry. I'm an astrophysicist at Goddard Space Flight Center, and I serve as the senior project scientist for the Roman Space Telescope.
7: Julie, you are the project scientist for the Roman Telescope. Now, from what I understand, the job of the senior project scientist is to guide the scientific vision for the telescope. What is your vision?
13: I want a telescope that does extraordinary, ambitious surveys that provide a massive science return for everyone.
7: What is a survey mission? People might think of surveys as something that you do in your neighborhood. When it applies to a space telescope, what does it mean?
13: Well, actually, I think your survey of the neighborhood is not an analogy I've heard before, but I think you could make it work for Roman. But imagine that your survey isn't of your neighborhood, isn't of somewhere you know, but is a survey of the unknown.
14: Roman is built to answer some of the most fundamental questions there are about the universe. And one of those fundamental questions that we've been asking for a long time and still don't really know the answer to is, what is the universe made of? Hi, I'm Jason Rhodes. I'm the chief scientist for astrophysics, heliophysics, and fundamental physics at NASA's Jet Propulsion Laboratory in Pasadena, California. And so about 95% of the universe is made of this dark stuff, a combination of dark matter, which only interacts gravitationally, doesn't interact with itself, it doesn't interact with light, so we can't actually see it directly, and dark energy, which is the name we give to whatever the phenomenon is that's causing the universe to expand faster and faster, this accelerating expansion. So this is 95% of the universe that's dark, and that dark universe really determines the history of the universe, because there's the dark matter, which tends to pull things together due to gravity, and the dark energy, which is becoming more powerful over time as the dark energy causes the universe to accelerate, and this is tending to push things apart in the universe. So there's a push and a pull in the universe that goes back to the very beginning of the universe, and Roman is gonna make observations of galaxies to try to understand both that dark matter and that dark energy.
5: It's rather remarkable that so much of the universe is kind of MIA, that we can't see it. We can measure its presence, but you can't make a photo of it.
14: That's right. So one of the techniques that we use to measure, for instance, the dark matter, is we look at the shapes of distant galaxies. And these are galaxies, you know, all the way back to the early times in the universe. And we look for small distortions in the measured shapes of those galaxies. And those distortions are caused by the fact that light from those galaxies comes to us not on a straight, unobstructed path, but it passes by dark matter structures on the way. And one of the consequences of Einstein's general theory of relativity, our theory of gravity, is that mass bends space. So the space between us and these distant galaxies is bent, and that changes our measured shapes of these galaxies. Now, we can't tell anything really about the dark matter by looking at one single galaxy, but what Roman is going to do is it's going to map out the shapes of hundreds of millions or even perhaps a billion galaxies and look for very small coherent shape changes in those galaxies or shape correlations. And that's going to allow us to make a map of where the dark matter is in the universe at unprecedented level of fidelity.
15: To my mind, the most important discovery from Hubble is the discovery of dark energy.
7: Again, Nancy Grace Roman in 2017.
15: There have been a lot of interesting discoveries, certainly, but I do feel the dark energy is the outstanding discovery. And what that means is simply that we always thought that space would contract because gravity would pull it together. We knew it was expanding, but we thought the expansion would slow down. Well, instead, the expansion's speeding up. And that is a very exciting thing to me.
13: At the end of the 90s, observations have showed us that the universe is accelerating. So it's not expanding constantly, it's not slowing down, but is in fact accelerating. Roman is going to be able to continue those measurements out to higher redshifts. So it will give us more insight into the behavior of the expansion history of the universe at earlier times. And that is important for understanding the fundamental nature of dark energy. And the reason that is currently important is in the last year, there's been suggestions that maybe one explanation of dark energy, of the acceleration, is that you've got some fundamental property of space-time that pushes things apart. And the easiest way to describe a universe with this is to say that that property of space-time is always the same. And there's hints that that might not be the case. And one way to measure that better is to look further into the universe at earlier times.
7: Mm-hmm. So the word there that's key is history. You want to know what kicked it off, perhaps. Like, what was happening in the early stages of the universe that might have kicked off this acceleration? Yeah, no. Okay.
13: So you might want to know that too, but what I think we're more interested in understanding more fundamentally what properties of the universe makes it behave the way that we see it now. You know, so yes, I mean, the very earliest times are important, but, you know, I care about where is our universe going? Is it going to continue to accelerate and expand faster and faster and faster until eventually everything gets ripped apart? Or is the acceleration going to turn around and start slowing again? And I'm driven by wanting to understand what it is that's making it behave like that in the first place. I mean, there's something really fundamental that we don't understand about how the universe we're in works. I mean, it feels like we're almost on the precipice of a big leap in fundamental understanding of how our universe works. And that's very exciting.
5: Many of our listeners will be familiar with the Hubble Space Telescope. Give me a, you know, quick comparison of this new instrument with Hubble.
14: Yeah, so it's fairly easy to compare Roman with Hubble because they're both about the same size telescope, both about a 2.4 meter mirror across. So they both have roughly the same light gathering power, and they both cover roughly the same wavelength ranges, with Roman having a little bit more limited wavelength range. Roman covers the visible as well as the near-infrared wavelengths that Hubble covers. But the true power of Roman is its camera. Advances in detectors over the last few decades have allowed us to build a camera for Roman that has almost 300 million pixels. So this camera covers an area on the sky that's about 100 times as large as the similar cameras from Hubble. So every time you take a picture with Roman, it's roughly similar to a picture you'd see with Hubble, but just 100 times the area of the sky.
13: Roman's superpower is that we have a very large field of view. So our field of view is more than 100 times larger than the equivalent on Hubble. But when you take into account the efficiency of our observations, we can survey the sky 1,000 times faster than Hubble. And that means, for example, a survey that would take 1 month with Roman would take a century with Hubble.
14: Well, one of the things we want to do is we want to push further and further back into the early universe. And to do that, we want to look at redder and redder light. And the reason for that is as the universe expands, there's a Doppler effect so that galaxies that are further away from us are moving away from us, and this shifts their light into the red. And so by using a telescope like Roman to study the infrared, we're able to look further and further back in time and look over a longer time baseline about how dark matter and dark energy have shaped the evolution of the universe.
5: We've been discussing the fact that these telescopes operate in the infrared, the Roman telescope in particular, and, you know, just to get some idea of how your view of things changes when you look at infrared wavelengths, suppose I, you know, did that here in my backyard. I used an infrared something that would allow my eyes to see infrared. What would be different? What would it look like?
14: Well, infrared is essentially heat vision. And so when you see in a movie or something like that, night vision goggles, what they're using is infrared sensors, and infrared sensors that are sensitive to similar wavelengths to what Roman is. So you would really see heat rather than, you know, the optical colors you see of someone. But what would be interesting, of course, is if it's pitch black at night and there's a person, they're still going to show up on an infrared camera. So in the same way, we're seeing sort of different things and different aspects of astronomical phenomena with infrared. And one of the things that makes Roman so exciting is there's a number of ground-based telescopes, including the Rubin Observatory in Chile, that are operating right now, and they're taking images in optical colors, visible colors, like what we see with our light, because those are the easiest ones to take on the ground. And so when you combine the Roman data from space and the infrared with the visible data from Rubin on the ground, you get a huge increase in the amount of science, the precision of science, and really the science that you can do with these multiple telescopes looking at the same area of the sky together at different wavelengths. Roman is also going to make huge inroads into another very fundamental question, and that question is, are we alone in the universe? And there's a few ways that Roman is going to start to tackle this in ways we haven't been able to before. We know of about 6,000 exoplanets. These are planets outside of our solar system. And those have been discovered over the last 30 years. But Roman is going to discover about 100,000 more exoplanets. So there's going to be a huge explosion in the number of exoplanets. And what's really exciting is Roman will use a technique that's not been used very much before to study exoplanets. And that will allow us to study exoplanets that are smaller and further away from their stars than previous techniques allowed.
5: Would Roman be able to detect the Earth from, say, 100 light years away? I mean, you know, would it know that this planet is probably amenable to life?
14: Roman won't be able to do that. However, Roman has an instrument on it called the coronagraph, and this is an instrument built here at JPL, where I'm talking to you from. And a coronagraph is an instrument that blocks the light from a star so that you can see the planet. And the Roman coronagraph will be about 100 to 1,000 times more powerful at blocking starlight than any previous coronagraph flown in space. And it's going to do this by using a number of new technologies together in space for the first time, including small deformable mirrors with thousands of pistons. And you change the shape of these mirrors to correct for any imperfections in the telescope or the optics, so you're not scattering starlight into the detector where you're trying to detect the planet. And so what Roman will be able to do is, for the first time, we'll be able to see a reflected light planet about the size of Jupiter with Roman. But the key here is we're testing these new technologies, and NASA then plans to use these new technologies on a future coronagraph, on a future telescope that we're now calling the Habitable Worlds Observatory. And this more powerful telescope, using these Roman-proved technologies, would have the ability to detect signs of life on an Earth-like planet around a sun-like star if that star was fairly close to us in the universe. So while Roman won't be able to find signs of life, it's within our technological grasp and within, hopefully, my lifetime that we will have that ability to detect signs of life around other planets using these technologies we're proving out on Roman. So for me, this is another really, really exciting aspect of Roman, and one that, you know, I think people who aren't astronomers can get behind, you know, trying to understand, is there life elsewhere in the universe?
5: Did you ever meet Nancy Grace Roman?
14: I never had the pleasure of meeting her, but a number of my colleagues met her, and, you know, she was universally loved and admired, and an incredible advocate for space telescopes. So it's really, I think, fitting that the woman who was perhaps most responsible for making sure that the Hubble Space Telescope happened has a telescope that's 100 or 1,000 times better named after her.
7: Okay, finally, Julie, the moment that the Nancy Grace Roman Telescope is operational, it's up and running, and it's collecting data, you are the senior project scientist. What is the first thing that you do when they say, okay, it's collecting data?
13: You know, people have asked me what I'm most excited about looking for first, and I mean, it's almost like asking me to choose from my favorite children. I mean, I'm not, I can't really do that. I'm just excited to see what Roman is going to show us about the universe for the first time. And I almost don't matter where we point. I just want to see a big Roman image for the first time. I think that's going to be just mind-blowing.
7: Julie McHenry is an astrophysicist at NASA's Goddard Space Flight Center, where she serves as the senior project scientist for the Roman Space Telescope.
16: Jason Rhodes is an astrophysicist and observational cosmologist and the NASA Jet Propulsion Laboratory project scientist for the same instrument. Coming up, I chat about the past and future of astronomy with this guy.
6: It's too easy to think that all the good stuff has already been done. All right. Of course, they thought that 120 years ago. There's nothing more to be discovered in physics. So I am not going to be that guy that says I'm content in what we know. There's nothing left to discover.
7: Astrophysicist Neil deGrasse Tyson joins us next. This episode of Big Picture Science is a coup de grace in space.

0: This astronomer needs no introduction, but...
1: Hi, I'm Neil deGrasse Tyson, your personal astrophysicist, and I'm director of New York City's Hayden Planetarium at the American Museum of Natural History.
0: It's always good to chat with Neil. He and I concur that it's no surprise that astronomy and cosmology discoveries are top of your news feed. The public remains enthusiastic about all things space.
1: And that's why, Seth, you know, it's headlines. Is it a new black hole? If we launch a new space telescope, the Nancy Grace Roman Telescope launched successfully, and that made news. Is there science on it yet? No, we're not going to have science for another 6 months. But the fact that we're about to do some new great science with dark matter and dark energy and exoplanets, that's news.
2: As well as being an enthusiastic speaker, Dr. Tyson is a prolific writer. His two books released in 2026 extend a long list of publications, the most recent being Lost in Space, 5,000 Facts for Navigating the Universe. Seth and Neil discussed, astronomer to astronomer, some of those facts and put the Roman Space Telescope in the context of a long evolution of advancements in ever more sophisticated technology. They also talk about how astronomy has changed over their careers. But one thing that hasn't budged, says Dr. Tyson, is astronomy's ability to attract and dazzle the public.
1: People love learning about planets, not just in the abstract, but can they support life? Right now, we're rising through 6,000 exoplanets in the galaxy. 30 years ago, that number was one. Okay, so that's always a hot topic. The frontier mysteries are always hot. Black holes, dark matter, dark energy. But also, think about it. Let's say you're a geophysicist and you want to attract eighth graders into your field. You can say, geophysics, we study continental drift and volcanoes. Who loves volcanoes? They say, wow, that's cool. Okay, and then any one of us, we the astrophysicist, follows them in the classroom and say, do you like volcanoes? Okay, yeah. On Jupiter's moon Io, it is the most volcanically active object in the solar system. On Mars, there's Olympus Mons, which is the largest volcano in the solar system. It's inactive, but it is the largest. So because astronomy, I think, dabbles in or thrives in extremes, extreme temperature, pressure, time, space, density, we kind of win every contest when it comes down to attracting people to the frontier.
0: One thing that's changed in astronomy is the fact that astronomy is no longer heavily a science that's conducted at a distance, right? I mean, 200 years ago, you could only observe through a telescope if you had one, you know, the moon or Mars or whatever you were interested in. Today, we can go to some of these worlds. So if somebody were to ask you, what's the big change here in the 20th, 21st century in astronomy, you know, what would you point to? Would you point to some instruments or would you say the ideas are different?
1: Yeah, I think more about that question than you're probably bargaining for here. So let me edit it down to a simple answer. I think the two greatest advances in the 20th century are two things hardly anyone will say. Most will say, oh, atomic weapons or this. No, the two things. First, electricity. Second, the computer. Okay? Transform civilization. All right. Now, in astronomy, I would say, in the 20th century, we opened up windows to the universe that were not previously known even to Galileo. We opened up radio waves and X-rays and gamma rays and ultraviolet and infrared. These bands of the electromagnetic spectrum, once we figured out that they're there and the universe is talking to us in those bands and we designed detectors, we needed the help of physicists to do this because astronomers are not necessarily the tech heads here. So now all bands of the spectrum are available to us as well as non-electromagnetic bands. We have neutrino telescopes and gravitational wave telescopes. So those are the biggest advances, I would say, in the 20th century and beyond. So now we sit back and let all the languages of the universe arrive at our detectors.
0: Here's another question actually about technology, because when I was a kid, you know, my parents would put me on the train to New York and I would go visit my cousins in Brooklyn, but I would always take the subway to Manhattan to visit the Hayden Planetarium, invariably. And one thing that impressed me every time, particularly as a kid, was the huge Zeiss projector in the center of the room there, you know, projecting images of the sky onto the dome. Has the planetarium changed? I mean, we have all sorts of technology today that we didn't have when the Hayden Planetarium was being built. Has that affected the subject of your planetarium shows in any great way?
1: Yes, entirely. That's a great question, a perceptive question. And I grew up in New York City, so it wasn't just on a special trip to the Hayden Planetarium. It was a major part of my childhood. And yes, the huge Zeiss projector in the middle, which looked like a giant bug, all right? And that was responsible for putting the stars on the night sky. When we rebuilt the place, now a quarter century ago, we updated the Zeiss projector from the Zeiss Model 6 to the Zeiss Model 10, I think it is. And it's way more capable. In fact, it can put things on the dome that are dimmer than your naked eye limit can detect. And you can bring binoculars into the dome and resolve the detail. That's how good it is. So it has deep sky objects that resolve into globular clusters and spiral galaxies with binoculars. Around the same time, all data are becoming digital. In the 1990s into the 2000s, this is what made Hubble so significant on the landscape of people's awareness and appreciation of astronomy, because everyone was getting a computer in the late 1980s, early 1990s. Hubble comes around and is producing digital pictures made available through NASA. Every third person's screensaver or desktop pattern was a Hubble image. What am I getting at? That now that we're in the digital era, we have digital data on where, not only where everything is in the sky, but how far away it is. Load that into a computer, have a fisheye lens where you reverse project through it, sending an image onto a dome, and now it's not, oh, will I be able to see the constellations of the night sky when I go to the planetarium? Yes, my son, my daughter, but you'll also be able to visit them. Will I see other galaxies? Yes, but you will go to the other side of those galaxies. You will go to the beginning of the universe itself. So once you add the time dimension to this, it's no longer just tell me about the constellations and the constellation lore. Once you can visit the stars and the constellations, you can say, oh, where was the first exoplanet? It's that star over there. Let's go there. You are not using the Zeiss projector for any of that. We pull out the Zeiss only when we're doing a pure night sky talk. But when we go to the frontier, the moving frontier of astrophysics, we've got the digital projectors. And we maintain, I have an entire person whose business card is manager of the digital universe.
0: Yeah, that's certainly new. I mean, again, going back a century or two, right? All the data was on photographic plates, glass plates that were in somebody's, you know, cabinet in their office somewhere, and you didn't know where it was, and probably they didn't know where it was either after some point, but, you know, you couldn't get to it. That accessibility obviously leads to maybe citizen science projects or whatever. I mean, it really is a difference when anybody can get to the data, but sometimes I feel as if all the profound discoveries have already been made. And if someone's sitting next to you on the bus, and they say, so, you know, what have we learned in the past, I don't know, 10, 20 years that's profoundly important? You know, what would you say to that?
1: Yeah, it's too easy to think that all the good stuff has already been done, all right? Of course, they thought that 120 years ago. There's nothing more to be discovered in physics. We've got, electricity, thermodynamics, gravitation, we've got optics. And we're done here. There's just some clouds on the horizon. We're just worrying about the next decimal place in our measurements. And within five years, the quantum would be discovered. Another couple of years later, special theory of relativity would be discovered. E equals mc squared. In another 10 years, the expanding universe, and that our galaxy is not even alone in the expanding universe. Oh my gosh. So I'm not going to be that guy that says, I'm content in what we know, there's nothing left to discover. Because add up dark matter and dark energy as forces on this universe, and it's 96% of what's driving the universe. And all of our biology, chemistry, and physics that we know and love, that we learned out of textbooks in all of our classrooms, All of that is less than 5% of what's actually happening in the universe. So I don't know what the next discovery will be, but I would like to think that it'll give us some headway into this 95% that we don't know about. And what a privilege it is to know so much about the universe that we can quantify our ignorance. That's a special place to be when you think about it.
0: Yeah, and I must say it's somehow uplifting to know that this subject is so deep in the sense that you never get to the bottom, right? That there's always something new to discover. At least that's been the case so far in the first 300,000 years of Homo sapiens, right?
1: Well, so there's this document from 1945 or 46 written by the then equivalent of today's science advisor to the president. His name is Vannevar Bush, science advisor to Truman, and I think later to Eisenhower. But he published this document called Science, the Endless Frontier, informed by what role science played in our health, our wealth, and our security going into and coming out of the Second World War. But to even think of it as an endless frontier, that took some foresight. And he wasn't even a scientist. He was like a policy wonk and with a science background. So my poetic version of that reality is that as the area of our knowledge grows, so too does the perimeter of our ignorance. And that's just a statement of how it's always been.
0: Well, finally, Neil, let me ask you about the perennially popular topic amongst the public, and that is black holes. People are fascinated by black holes, but is there anything to be said about black holes that hasn't been said?
1: Yeah, I think so. Oh, by the way, I disagree with you. It's not black holes, it's aliens that people ask most about. It's a close second to aliens. Okay.
0: Well, aliens are my day job, so, you know.
1: Gotcha.
0: They don't always ask about that.
1: So black holes, kids are intrigued by them, I think, for the same reasons they're intrigued by T-Rex, because both of them can eat you. What we don't know is what's going on inside a black hole. The equations suggest that a whole new space-time opens up in front of you on the other side of the black hole as the future history of the universe you just left unfolds before your very eyes. This is really exotic thinking. The equations allow it, but how are we going to test it? Seth, you want to be the first one to go in a black hole? You ain't coming out, so how are you going to even report your results?
0: Yeah, so, it'd be a bit of a stretch.
1: I see what you did there. You can be spaghettified falling into a black hole. In fact, I composed a poem about that. May I recite it if I remember it?
0: Of course.
1: Okay. On a feet-first dive to this cosmic abyss, you will not survive because you will not miss. The tidal forces of gravity will create quite a calamity when you're stretched head to toe. Are you sure you want to go? That's all. That's a separate book that I wrote. I had a column called Merlin. It's Merlin's Tour of the Universe. It's in that book. But anyhow, so I think what's inside a black hole is still a mystery. We're still trying to hash that out. General relativity, which gives us black holes in the first place, fails in the center of the black hole, at that singularity. It's been playfully described as the place where God divides by zero. If you remember your math class, you're not supposed to divide by zero. The equation blows up, such as what happens to Einstein's equations at the center of a black hole. But otherwise, we're doing gangbusters. We're measuring colliding black holes and the ripple in the fabric of space-time that it sends out, measured by the Laser Interferometer Gravitational Wave Observatory, LIGO, sensibly abbreviated. Nobel Prize has been given for those measurements. And I don't know the latest, there's thousands of mergers. Black holes colliding with black holes colliding with neutron stars colliding with neutron stars. All these places are extraordinary and extreme sort of endpoints of what matter does under the influence of gravity. So, yeah, I think they'll always be a fascinating topic. And I'm told Disney is remaking their original movie, when was it, from the mid-70s, late 70s, The Black Hole, which by my measure is one of the 10 worst movies ever made. So I really hope they get an actual advisor on this at the time. I remember coming out of high school, I saw the movie, I said, I could have advised a bit. Call me Disney next time. Okay. They clearly had no advisors whatsoever. And so I hope they do better this time around.
0: Well, Neil, I want to thank you very much for speaking to us today, because it's been, as expected, extraordinarily interesting, also informative, and, you know, makes me think about things that, you know, I don't think about all the time, even though I'm in the field of astronomy. So there you go. Thanks again very much for being with us, and we hope to talk to you again.
1: And thanks, Seth. It's been too long. We should hang out again. We used to hang out every couple of years. We'd find some excuse. Let's try to do that again.
0: I'm all for it.
2: Neil deGrasse Tyson is an astrophysicist and the director of New York City's Hayden Planetarium at the American Museum of Natural History. And he is the author of Lost in Space, 5,000 Facts for Navigating the Universe. Coming up, we are drawn further into black holes when a new bizarre discovery suggests that not just galaxies, but even some stars have these monster objects at their cores.
3: It doesn't look like a normal star, right? Like the sun, we just had the solar eclipse, and we could all see the sun looks like a perfect, you know, circle. This would be like a big blob of gas that becomes much more unstable and much more dynamic.
0: This episode of Big Picture Science is a coup de grace in space.

0: We've heard about a couple of revolutionary instruments used to peer into the cosmos, the pioneering Hubble Space Telescope that launched from Kennedy Space Center in 1990, and the Nancy Grace Roman Space Telescope that was rolled to the Florida launch pad in August 2026. This next space telescope was sent skyward from South America. It too has fans.
1: It is hands down my favorite telescope.
2: Quite a statement considering others in the running. NASA's flagship James Webb Space Telescope blasted off from the Guiana Space Center in 2021 aboard a rocket provided by ESA, the European Space Agency. It gives us images orders of magnitude better than those of Hubble.
1: So the thing that it does is that it's extremely sensitive. And so we can see extremely faint sources and we can see extremely red sources. So we can see wavelengths we've never explored before. And it just opens up a huge realm of possibilities. Hi, I'm Anna de Graaf and I'm an astronomer at the Max Planck Institute for Astronomy.
0: You know, Molly, what Dr. de Graaf says about red sources can mean one of two things. Either the source is actually red, I mean, that's its color, or it's very far away. Now, in this case, the Webb telescope can look back billions of years, and in fact, to within only a few million years of the beginning of the universe. And because the universe is expanding, things that are very far away are, well, they're expanding away from us. They're moving away from us. And because of the Doppler shift, that means they're also very red. To observe it, of course, you need a telescope that can observe at very red wavelengths, infrared wavelengths. Now, one of the most exciting things for astronomers is to discover new objects, you know, objects that they never knew existed. And some of these objects can be quite violent. That certainly is the case with black holes. They can violently suck in nearby gas, even stars. But what Dr. de Graaf and her team found using the James Webb telescope was something even more bizarre than these gas gobblers. They believe they discovered a kind of black hole star hybrid, a black hole star.
1: So the name actually came from our previous work where we showed for two objects individually that unambiguously we could not fit it with any other galaxy model or any other black hole model. And we showed that it has to have these sort of quasi-stellar properties, except that it is so much more luminous than a normal star is. And so we kind of hypothesized that the only objects in the universe that we know can produce so much luminosity are accreting black holes. So black holes that are growing rapidly and are consuming gas from their surroundings. As the gas falls into the black hole, a lot of energy is released. And so that is the light that we actually see.
2: Anna de Graaf told Roland Pease that the discovery may change our understanding of how we get supermassive black holes. Now, we know that these monsters are in the center of galaxies, but we've not understood how they were formed. So her discovery and that of her team might answer that question. And it all began with something seemingly ordinary, when the Webb telescope picked up unusually intense pinpoints of red light, but they didn't shine the way ordinary redshifted stars do. Unlike them, these pinpoints of red had no blue light.
1: First of all, the colors are very peculiar because they are extremely red. And the other thing is the morphology. So they're really point-like, almost like a star. And those have now turned into one of the biggest debates, I think, in the scientific literature at the moment.
3: I mean, it sort of sounds like, well, what else can you learn from a dot? But one of the things you can tell from the James Webb Space Telescope is you can look at the colours, like you say, of these. You can break the colours down into a lot of detail, and that's where you're getting a lot of your clues?
1: Yes, that's right. And one of the biggest advances of JWST actually over Hubble is that it can do what we call spectroscopy. And so what that means is that you split the light into kind of like a rainbow, except that we don't see the blue part of the rainbow, but only the reddest colours of the rainbow. And so what it gives you is a very detailed color information on the source you're looking at. And every source in the universe has its own unique spectrum, we call it. It's sort of like a color fingerprint of an object. And based on that, we get a lot of information on what sort of elements are in there, what the velocities are of, say, the gas in these sources. And so it gives us a huge important constraint on what physically the objects actually are that we're looking at.
3: So talk me through a bit of what that tells us with these little red dots. In terms of, you can work out their temperature, can you? For example, you can work out their composition?
1: Yeah, so the spectra of the little red dots are truly unlike anything we've seen before. And so what we do learn is we see a few very important features. So on the one hand, we see almost no UV light, so no blue light.
3: No high energy light in a sense.
1: Yeah, so not as much high energy. And then at a very specific wavelength, all of a sudden we see a lot of emission, and then it extends all the way into the red. This very specific wavelength is something we call the Balmer limit. And this is a transition in the hydrogen atom. So it's a feature that hydrogen produces under certain conditions, certain temperatures and certain densities.
3: Talk me through that.
1: Yeah, so hydrogen gas, when it's very warm, so sort of 5 to 10,000 Kelvin, so kind of a bit hotter than the sun.
3: I was going to say that's more than warm.
1: It is, yeah, for astronomers it's warm. For the normal person it's pretty hot. So it's kind of like the sun. And density is also actually kind of similar to the sun, like the outer parts of the sun. And so it's something we see in the spectrum. And so what this means is that we see direct evidence for very dense, almost stellar-like emission in these little red dots.
3: And it's coming from hydrogen. So this is hot hydrogen that's radiating the light that you're seeing, you're telling me.
1: Yes, that's what we're... So we see unambiguous evidence for that. And the other clue that we see is that we see a lot of red light, but the red light also kind of tapers off towards very red wavelengths. And this is a very important clue, because again, actually, if we take the sun or other stars as an analogy, this is what stars do as well. They radiate the most at a specific wavelength, and then there's some emission coming from other wavelengths, but it tapers off on both sides. And so this is what we call black body emission. And so the little red dots all show emission like that as well. So it's like having something that is looks like a star, but it's 10 billion times more luminous.
3: Oh, right. 10 billion. Sorry, you've raced past that. 10 billion times more luminous. So it's sort of like a star, but it's way too bright, you're saying.
1: Exactly. So it's a really bizarre type of object. So it's not exactly like a star, obviously, right? Because a normal star cannot become that luminous. And this is one of the reasons why these sources have sparked so much excitement, because it's something that it's totally new to us.
3: I mean, the reason I wanted to talk to you was because of this idea of black hole stars, which is, I think, one of the favourite explanations for these little red dots. So these would be, well, how do you combine black holes and stars?
1: Yeah, that's a very good question. The idea is that we might have a growing black hole, but then embedded in this very, very dense gas, that's lit up essentially by this accreting black hole and then starts to shine a bit like a star.
3: Give me a sense of the sort of geometry of this. So you've got a black hole in the middle, I take it, which is... Well, they don't really have a size, but they...
1: Small, yeah.
3: So there's a lot of mass in the middle, and then around that you're saying there's hydrogen in various forms.
1: Yeah, so the size of the system, roughly, that we're thinking of, is about 1,000 times the distance between the Earth and the Sun. So it is very large.
3: It's a big fuzzy ball.
1: Yes, it is not at all... This is why I say it doesn't look like a normal star, right? Like the Sun, we just had the solar eclipse... And we could all see the sun looks like a perfect, circle until the moon passes in front and you see some fuzzy stuff on the edges. This would be like a way scaled up version and becomes very, this is a big blob of gas that becomes much more unstable and much more dynamic.
3: And this hydrogen is falling in on the black hole, and that's what's sort of causing the heat, is that right?
1: That is roughly our hypothesis. It's actually very hard to truly know what's going on the inside, and because the dense gas you have to think of as kind of a very thick blanket or a very thick curtain that is obscuring our view of what is happening on the inside of this source.
3: Oh, so what you're seeing is, as it were, the shield around the outside of
1: exactly,
3: it.
1: Exactly, yes.
3: You can't see directly the action.
1: No, we cannot pierce through or... And so actually, some people have said that maybe there's not even a black hole at all at the center. And maybe we are actually looking at just a giant star, what we call a supermassive star. Those have been proposed theoretically before, but never observed.
3: Well, you're seeing this cloud of hydrogen gas outside, which is what? That's absorbing the heat from inside and then re-radiating it.

0: 100 million.
1: Wow.
0: And so that's quite... So it really is astronomers saying we have no idea. But of course, you need to remember that you have, if you have an accreting black hole there, the material will get consumed very rapidly. And so you do need some sort of larger reservoir likely to sort of sustain this object if it lives longer.
1: I mean, these dots, are they in galaxies? Because this is a time when the first galaxies are being made. So are they associated? Are they in galaxies? Are they like the black holes that we have ultimately, you know, in our own galaxy, the supermassive one that we have in the middle of ours, and you see another galaxy?
0: Yeah, that is another important of a question. And so there has been speculation on whether, you know, this could be actually the host galaxy that this source lives in. But it means it's a very small galaxy. And so we think this has to be associated with a very early phase of galaxy formation. I think one of the most exciting possibilities, and I think that's also where a lot of excitement in the community comes from, is the fact that we could be witnessing essentially the birth of the central black hole of galaxies. Like, you know, the Milky Way has Sagittarius A star, which is a million solar masses, and we don't know when that formed exactly. And so we could actually be witnessing sort of, you know, the hearts of galaxies in formation in the very early universe. And that is exciting because we actually don't know where supermassive black holes come from. This has been a major open question for decades. And so this could be a very important piece of the puzzle.
1: Absolutely. I mean, that's what I was wondering, because if you're just starting out with a soup of sort of hydrogen that's been invented in the Big Bang, it's got to clump up and come together somehow to make both the black holes and stars. You're saying that this could be part of the process of how the first big black holes were building themselves.
0: Yeah, so we see, at least in the nearby universe, we see that most galaxies have a supermassive black hole in their center. In the early universe, we also see actually supermassive black holes quite commonly. And there has been a long-standing question of how do you form, you know, such a massive black hole, actually, especially in the early universe, in not a lot of time. And so the little red dots come in two ways, really. On the one hand, it provides a mechanism to form what we call the seed. This can be in a few different ways. One of them is a direct collapse of like a gas cloud, but there are other mechanisms you can imagine. And then the second is that because it is wrapped up in this dense gas, we actually also think that it corresponds to a phase of very rapid growth. And so not only do you form the seed, but you also have this period of very, very rapid growth that will get you to a more massive black hole.
1: What I'm getting from you is you've got some absolutely intriguing clues that point to some pretty solid facts, but so much detail you still want to work out.
0: For sure, yes. It's a fun puzzle. I mean, there are a lot of open questions. We spent the past few years really, first of all, ruling out what these sources are not. And I think we've now reached this stage where we have proven that we are looking at a new class of objects. And only then can you take the next step and really start to ask these detailed questions. And so, yeah, there is an exciting couple of years ahead.
1: That's brilliant. Anna de Graaf, thank you so much for talking to us.
0: Thank you.
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0: This show would not be possible without its luminous stars, senior producer Gary Niederhoff, producers Brian Edwards and Shannon Rose Geary, and consultants Sikon Akbon and Roland Pease. I am the executive producer of Big Picture Science, Molly Bentley.
1: And I'm astronomer Seth Shostak. We'd like to give a big thanks to our listeners and to our Patreon supporters.
0: The original music in the show is by Dewey DeLay and June Miyake, and this episode of Big Picture Science that examines how a remarkable new telescope may change our view of the cosmos is called A Coup de Grace in Space.

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1: Stop. 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

0: Hi, welcome to Food Sleuth Radio, where we help you think beyond your plate. I'm Melinda Hemelgarn, a registered dietitian and investigative nutritionist on a mission to connect the dots between food, health, and agriculture and find food truth. And today, I am delighted to welcome my guest, Mr. Will Harris. He is a fourth-generation cattleman and owner of White Oak Pastures, a sixth-generation family farm located in Bluffton, Georgia. After becoming disenchanted with industrialized farming methods, Mr. Harris made the bold decision to return to the farming practices his great-grandfather used 130 years before. Today, White Oak Pastures is a vertically integrated, family-run operation that combines regenerative agriculture practices with on-farm processing and a commitment to using all resources fully and responsibly. Mr. Harris is recognized all over the world as a leader in humane animal husbandry and environmental sustainability. He was on Food Sleuth Radio back in 2016, and you may be familiar with his farm practices and philosophy from the documentary film 100,000 Beating Hearts. Mr. Harris received a degree in animal science from the University of Georgia, and I thought it was time for an update, especially with the rise of popularity in regenerative agriculture and after his recent meeting with President Trump in an effort to promote regenerative agriculture across the country. Welcome back, Will.
1: Thank you very much for having me back. I appreciate the opportunity.
0: Well, you know, 10 years earlier, when we spoke about your farming philosophy, you described how and why you made the shift away from industrialized practices. And I just want to give our listeners a little bit of a refresher of what we mean by industrialized versus regenerative practices.
1: And we could talk all day about that. Industrialized agriculture, industrialized farming is what we have come to do in this country. At the end of World War II, there was a lot of technologies developed to fight the war, things like tanks, tank technology, gunpowder for it was very similar to a nitrate fertilizer in terms of manufacturing, on and on. And those products were very cheap because the war effort had put in all the infrastructure to build it, to make it, to manufacture it. So the enterprising entrepreneurs thought about selling those products to my dad's generation after World War II. And my dad's generation embraced it. And it led to a monocultural agriculture that broke the cycles of nature and did, in the short run, the production boost was incredible. Those older farmers in that era did not realize that you could make those kinds of yields. What was not apparent is the slow damage that it did to oxidizing the organic matter in the soil, polluting the water, driving species of plants and animals and microbes into extinction, many, many, many damaging things that it took a long time for it to show up. And in fact, some of us are just now recognizing those problems.
0: Well, there are a lot of ways to describe regenerative practices. And I've noticed that some of the industrial partners like Bayer, Syngenta, et cetera, they want to jump onto that regenerative term. But without a legal definition, it's hard to know what that means. What does it mean on your farm?
1: The definition for me is very clear, although I acknowledge that many people don't share it. But for me, regenerative land management, regenerative agriculture means embracing the cycles of nature. You know, the cycles of nature yield an abundance. Well, first of all, the cycles of nature are the energy cycle from the sun, or the water cycle from rain, the microbial cycle, the mineral cycle, many, many, many cycles of nature that occur. And when those cycles are allowed to go unencumbered, they generate an abundance. You know, all that coal and oil and natural gas we've been living on for the last 80 or 100 years, that's the abundance of nature from when the cycles of nature were operating optimally during the era of the dinosaurs. Just incredible amounts of solar energy were stored in the soil in the form of coal and oil and natural gas. And we've been living on that abundance. And we've been creating very little abundance of our own. You know, we just can't do that. We've got to return to optimum cycling in nature so that the soil bills doesn't degrade.
0: Right. You describe your farm as vertically integrated. Can you explain what you mean by that?
1: My farm is vertically integrated in that we raise animals, cows, hogs, sheep, goats, rabbits, poultry, and we slaughter them here on the farm. We built USDA inspected abattoirs or slaughter plants, one for red meat, one for poultry. And we market the beef and pork and lamb and poultry that they produce to a customer base. And it goes deeper than that. The packing plant waste from the slaughter is turned into compost used to fertilize the land. We just work really hard, try to be very creative in creating this cyclical production system in which there's very little, if any, streams going out of our system. Small streams coming in, big production system going out, big food system going out, but little waste.
0: Now, do you have any inputs whatsoever?
1: We do. We try hard not to, but we have internal combustion engines that require fuel, petroleum. And we have packaging, paper and insulated packaging. We're in the process of constructing solar voltaic now, but we're currently buying electricity. There are things that we do buy, but we're trying very hard to insulate ourselves from that.
0: In terms of the feed that your animals are consuming, are you producing all of that? It's mostly grass-fed and grass-finished. Is there any feed that you have to bring in, or is it all on-farm?
1: All of the ruminant feed, ruminants are cows, sheep, and goats, all of that is produced here. We do buy non-GMO grain mix that we feed to the pigs and poultry. We aspire to raise that ourselves here on the land, but we hadn't acquired enough land to do that yet. That's part of the plan.
0: All right. This is good to know. You're painting a picture of how your operation works. Now, you recently met with President Trump, and I wonder, what did you want him to take away from your visit?
1: First of all, let me say that I think of myself as a very apolitical person. I am not a passionate Republican. I am not a passionate Democrat. I have strong beliefs, but they fall in most points between the two parties. So I was a little bit surprised when I was invited to attend. And it actually had some consternation about it. Didn't know that I wanted to do that. There was to witness the president signing this presidential executive order. And I asked, what was that about? It didn't get very clear answers. It turned out okay, but I had some concerns going up. Well, I'm glad I went. The presidential orders that were signed were not as strong as I wanted them to be, supporting regenerative agriculture. But it's the first real push from that level that I've seen in my lifetime on regenerative farm practices. So while I wanted more, I was pleased with what we got. I was surprised at the process. There was a lot of angst at the actual signing.
0: So he was going to sign some presidential orders in support of regenerative agriculture. Am I understanding that correctly?
1: Yes, and he did sign them. There were three of us farmers who are regenerative farmers. And then I did not realize that Zippy Duvall, who is the president of the American Farm Bureau, would be there. And by the way, Zippy is from Georgia. We're the same age, 70-something years old. And I've known him for really 40 or 50 years. We're on different sides, different opinions on how land should be managed, how farms should be run. And I was really surprised that he was there. And he was very vocal. He was opposed to the president signing the executive order. And pled a strong case against the president signing it. It really got contentious between the two of them, course, the other farmers there, me and the other guys, were in favor of it being signed. And ultimately it was signed, but there was a lot of back and forth between Mr. Duval and Mr. Trump.
2: And what did Mr. Duval find fault with?
1: Well, he said that he had not read it, and I believe that. I had not read it either. They had not put it out to us either. But he felt that it was painting agriculture with the brush of being very industrial and not good for the environment, not an ideal farming system, which I think that is what it says, and I think that that's true. Mr. Duval and I did not disagree with what it said. We disagreed with the impact. He thought it was damning to his more industrial, commodity, monocultural agriculture. And it is. It's not damning in a very strong way as I would like to have it, but it is supportive of an agriculture that is more benevolent to the animal, the land, the environment, and rural America.
2: Well, you've got a blog post in which you have a letter with regard to your meeting with Mr. Trump. I will pull out some parts of that. You describe your farm and rural town as being not unique in that they are victims of the economic ills that have hollowed out our rural communities over the last 80 years. And it is heartbreaking to see what used to be vibrant downtowns boarded up. But what I think is so fantastic about what you've done is that you have provided economic revitalization in your community of Bluffton, Georgia. And I will give you an example. When we spoke in 2016, you had 100 employees. Today, you've got 160 employees. So you are providing many jobs for people in your region.
1: We're actually the largest private employer in our county. This county, Clay County, Georgia, had a almost purely agrarian economy. We've never had a factory or a plant or a mill. And when industrial commodity agriculture impoverished rural America, it really impoverished places like this. It's terrible. And then when I changed the way I farm, I did it for the land and the animals, and I had no idea that it would be of any benefit to the impoverished rural community. I mean, I was well aware that the community was impoverished, but, you know, I'm 71 years old, and it had been becoming increasingly impoverished all my life and started before I was born, and I had no idea that I could impact that in any way and was not attempting to do so. But when I changed the way I farm, I went from having 4 minimum wage employees to having 100, and I actually think we got about 170 employees now.
2: Wow.
1: And I certainly don't want to, I'm not bragging about how much our employees make. I don't think they make enough, but it's well above the county average. You know, our payroll is $130,000 to $140,000 a week in what has been the poorest county in America. In 2020, Clay County was the poorest county in the United States of America, not just Georgia, the United States. We've risen above that a little bit now, still highly impoverished. And I'm not bragging about what we've done, but I am making the point that this economic improvement in the county was done by one farmer who was not particularly wealthy, certainly not gifted in economic endeavors, but it changed the financial track that this county had been on, and many other counties had been on for nearly a century. And I'm very proud of that. It's gone from being unintentional to being one of the things I'm most proud of.
2: Absolutely. Well, let me take one break because I just want to remind our listeners that if you're just joining us, you're tuned into Food Sleuth Radio, and today we are joined by Mr. Will Harris, fourth-generation cattleman and owner of White Oak Pastures, a sixth-generation family farm located in Bluffton, Georgia. And I might add that you are recognized worldwide for your regenerative agriculture practices and your humane treatment of animals. Well, I want to go back to that letter that you wrote to Mr. Trump. And you say that our nation will not be truly free unless we can feed ourselves. And in one of your blog posts, and you've got a tremendous series of blogs, that if anybody wants to learn more about what you're doing and the impact of agriculture on environment, public health, climate, etc., your blog posts are brilliant. You've got one from April that talks about beef imports growing exponentially. So I'm reflecting on what you say to President Trump. Our nation will not be truly free unless we can feed ourselves. And for too long, our country has prioritized global trade to the detriment of domestic resilience. Let's talk about beef imports. When you graduated from the University of Georgia in 1976, we imported nearly no beef. And today, we import quite a bit. What happened?
1: Well, and actually, in 1976, when I graduated from the university, we were a big net exporter of beef. We sold a lot of beef internationally. And a lot changed. Primarily, the greatest impact is cattle farmers operated at super low margins for so long, very little return on the investment, sometimes actually operational losses, that they just had less and less animals, smaller herd, or go out of business. And today, we are a huge net importer of beef. You know, I don't know what the population of this country has done since 1940. I know it's gone up dramatically. But we've got the same number of cows today in 2026 that we had in 1940. And it's just incredible. You know, the beef slaughter is controlled by four companies. Four companies control 85% of the beef slaughter in the United States. And they have just lowered the margins. I should say right now, farmers who have cow-calf operations raising calves are selling them for record high prices. They're doing really well, but it's too little too late. And so many people have gone out of the beef business. And I also say that while cattle are record high now, or higher than the business of World War II, there is still not a super high return on investment. Cost of land, animals, and equipment. And I fear that beef is going to become so expensive that we'll lose our customer base. People will cease to eat as much beef. I think we eat about 50 pounds of beef per person in this country. I think it's a very healthy protein when it's done right. It's a very good thing for the economy and for the health of the country and many other considerations. And I hate what's happening.
2: You write that we import about half of the beef that we consume now. And the top three sources of imports are Australia, Canada, and Brazil. So getting back to your point about being resilient domestically, having more food produced here rather than abroad seems to make a lot of sense.
1: And there's another consideration. I don't have the numbers in front of me, maybe you do, but most of the beef that we import, most of that huge amount that you just cited, is very, very lean red meat for making ground beef hamburger. The way the industry raises beef in this country is most of it comes out of a feedlot, fed grain, and the animals are unnaturally obese. They would never occur in nature. People who farm like us, grass-fed, grass or hay or forage, and the animals don't get nearly as big, they don't get nearly as fat. Those animals are so fat that when they're slaughtered, there's a huge amount of what they call 50% trim. It's 50% lean, 50% fat. And you would not buy 50% trim to feed your family. It would be disgusting. But what happens is many of the imported animals are 90%+ lean meat. And it's blended with the 50% trim from the feedlots. And, you know, I don't want to get too purist on you, but that's kind of a disgusting practice in my mind. So you read studies where a pound of commercial ground meat contains the DNA of hundreds or thousands of animals. I just don't know that that's exactly the way we need to be doing that.
2: This is fascinating. I don't think enough of us understand what's behind our food on our plates, which is why I love having guests like you. And I remember when we spoke in 2016, you had commented about the importance of the consumer and consumer choice. But I can tell you, as a consumer that goes into supermarkets, when I travel, I'd like to stop at stores to see what is available to the population living there. And you really have a hard time finding the kind of quality beef that you're producing versus that which comes from the industrial system. I think it's over 90% that comes from this industrial system.
1: Oh, you're exactly right. We still have some grocery store presence, not nearly as much as we used to have. We were thrown out of Whole Foods Market when Amazon bought them, and we've had some other disappointments. But we still sell to some grocers, but we used to be 100% grocery, and now we're less than 50% grocery. But we were able to increase our direct-to-consumer sales. We've got online, a website to sell it online. We built an order fulfillment center here on the farm. That's where most of our product goes out. We have a store and a restaurant here on the farm. And any day now, we're opening a new business in Atlanta. It's a farmer's market that we staff 7 days a week. It's in a large development with some other opportunities for farmers to retail from there.
2: That's fantastic.
1: Yeah, we're very excited about it. I think it might change the way we do business, and I hope it will.
2: Yeah. Well, I want to bring up something that you might not have expected me to bring up, but there's a big push to bring data centers into rural communities. And research that I've done raises some red flags. The water contamination, the heavy water usage, and of course, the impact of heat. They come into communities with the promise of bringing jobs. But the last data center job predictor I saw was nothing compared to 170 jobs that you've brought to Bluffton, Georgia. So if we're talking about economic revitalization, I don't think data centers are the way to go, not to mention that they are going to take up an agricultural land footprint. Do you have any thoughts on that?
1: It's interesting that you brought it up. The Early County, Georgia, which is the next county to Clay County, Georgia, and I live in Early County. I have land in Early County. My farm is contiguous, one body of land, but it lies in two counties, Clay County and Early County. I just told you about Clay County. Early County has approved the construction of one of those data centers, and I don't know enough about it. And I have friends and neighbors and relatives that I respect who are quite alarmed by it, and they know more about it than I do. I went to a meeting a couple of weeks ago, an organized meeting that the county commission had put together, and they had speakers, or anybody that wanted to could speak, and some of them were passionately opposed to the data center, and some of them were passionately in favor of it. And I had to ask the question, why? And the audience was split. Everybody's passionate, but it went in both directions. And to me, that's when you have a referendum. I mean, that's when you let the people decide, that the pro-data center people present their platform, that the anti-data center people present their platform, and vote. I don't understand why you don't do that.
2: Well, I'm assuming that one of the promises that the data centers make is that they were going to bring jobs to that county.
1: Yes, and I told you we are horribly impoverished here, and that was the jobs was the biggest promise, I think, that came out of that. But I did note that the jobs they were promising were mostly construction jobs, and that the post-construction just doesn't seem to require many people.
2: Exactly. And look at what you are doing through regenerative farming. You are truly providing a boost in jobs, and you're addressing the issue of resilience because you're producing food in a regenerative way. And so you're feeding your community and beyond, thereby reducing the need to have imported beef. So I think what you're doing is a win-win. I know that you just set up a center for agricultural resilience. hopefully that will educate many more people about what could be. Tell me about that.
1: We're really excited about that. We have a lot of people visit the farm here, and they're not just curious. They're really interested in how we do what we do. And it's just become a little overwhelming. All of us that work on this farm have got jobs, we've got things that we do, responsibilities, and we're certainly happy to talk to these other people, but we may not be as available to talk to them. When somebody comes here from 100 or 500 or 1,000 miles away, they deserve to get what they came after. They deserve to have the question responded to, but I wasn't happy with how well we were doing it. So we formed the 501c3, the nonprofit Center for Agricultural Resilience, CFAR. And we've hired an executive director who's a very, very sharp young man and a good educator. We have 1 to 3 day sessions where we train people on specific activities, whether it's hog production, vegetable production, cattle production, sheep, whatever. We also have an intern program. We bring in 6 interns for 3 months. 4 times a year. And I'm really happy that we're giving back some of what we've been given. You know, you mentioned it in the introduction, but White Oak Pastures is as big as I ever intend for it to be. And as a family, we have discussed where we want to go with that. And growing it to be bigger and bigger and bigger is not something that interests us. We don't want to sell it. We're not trying to make it big, to sell, bring a bunch of money. We do intend to run it, at least for the rest of my life, and my 20-something-year-old daughters will run it for the rest of their lives. And so we should be in business a long time. And we're just as big as we want to be. We don't want to go statewide or nationwide. We want to do what we're doing now. So helping other people start efforts like ours is very attractive to us. We're not doing it to generate more profit. We're doing it to help other people enjoy what we've enjoyed.
2: That's fantastic. You know, we are out of time, and we're going to have to close. But in closing, I want to thank our listeners for joining us. Remind everyone that Food Sleuth Radio is produced by Dan Himmelgarn for KOPN in Columbia, Missouri. Most of all, I want to thank my guest, Mr. Will Harris, fourth-generation cattleman and owner of White Oak Pastures, a sixth-generation family farm located in Bluffton, Georgia, a true economic engine for a very poor part of the state, and it is a regenerative agriculture farm. Thank you so much for your time and for all you are doing.
1: Thank you so much for having me. I enjoyed being with you.
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1: Mary Roach has written 8 books devoted to popular science in a humorous vein, from an examination of cadavers to human sexuality to humans at war. Her latest book, Replaceable You, Adventures in Human Anatomy, was published in 2025 and was just released in paperback. In this interview, recorded August 24, 2010, she discusses her book, Packing for Mars, The Curious Science of Life in the Void.
0: Mary Roach, I'm curious how you get from one book to another. I mean, Stiff, which is about corpses, came out of a series of articles you were writing. Spook, which is an investigation of the possibility of life after death, how did that emerge?
2: That grew out of a chapter in Stiff. There was a chapter about how philosophers and anatomists used to take human bodies and actually look for the soul as a body part. Is it in the head? Is it maybe this strange little chunk here? Could that be the soul? So that was in Stiff, and then I was fascinated by that kind of intersection of science and religion and people trying to apply science to something like the human soul. So that blew out into Spook.
0: And then from Spook to Bonk?
2: There was a footnote. If you're a careful reader, if you can find the footnotes, if you're a careful reader, inside each book there's often a footnote that is a hint to the next book. There is a footnote about people having sex in an MRI machine and what had been learned. That was a footnote, which then kind of the germ of Bonk, the sex lab book.
0: So I would think that there must have been a little investigation into either weightless sex or sex in outer space.
2: You would think, but no, there was a footnote in, and I took it out because I wanted to use it in Packing for Mars, but there was a footnote, and don't ask me how I got off on this tangent, but there was a zero-gravity toilet footnote that I yanked so I could use it in the chapter in this book. So that was sort of where the clue was in this book.
0: And how did Packing for Mars then fully emerge from the research on the footnote, or was it just kind of an aside and you went back and took out the footnote?
2: It was an aside. I went back and took it out to use it. I got the idea talking to an acquaintance that works at the bed rest facility in Galveston, Texas, which is a very surreal place to visit. It's people lying in bed for 3 months at a time, lounging in their pajamas, surfing the net, being paid to do so because NASA is using them to study the effects of zero gravity. So you lie down in bed for 3 months without getting up. The same things happen to your body as would happen to an astronaut. It's a research facility that just looks like a bunch of slackers sitting around and, you know, playing video games. So I asked this guy, Renee, who works at the bed rest facility. I said, seriously, so there's this simulated weightlessness. And he was telling me other things that are simulated, because anything that happens in space, because space is such a hostile, foreign, strange, and expensive place to be, everything gets rehearsed here on Earth. You could essentially go into space without ever leaving Earth. And I was asking him, well, what other kinds of space on Earth situations are there? And I thought, well, that's a side to the space program that nobody's really familiar with, and it sounds kind of like the, you know, surreal and strange enough that I could wander around in it for a couple of years and do a book. So that conversation was where it began.
0: So how do you select the topics that you're going to cover in a book like Packing for Mars?
2: Very simply, it's me going, what is going to be most entertaining, fascinating, and surprising for people? Because you'll notice I tend to choose very, very broad topics. I'm not doing, you know, a specific history of the use of animals in space
0: right.
2: Or the space food program or something. I have to choose from all of space history and all of the sort of physiological side of it, the psychological stuff, all of which you could write 2 or 3 books about. So I've got this broad subject area, and then I can go and kind of cherry pick what I think is the most fascinating and fun to write about. I mean, I'm also being a little self-serving, and that's more fun for me to write about something if it's fun to research and write about. So I'm doing it for myself as well as for my readers. I'm trying to leave out the parts people skip.
0: You also make sure in your books that there's a little bit of hands-on as well.
2: Yes, I do try to do that. I am very much aware of the whole, you know, the tendency in nonfiction to do stunt literature, like I'm going to spend, you know, 6 months without using toilet paper, or I will recycle everything, or I will, you know, travel around the world without going on an airplane, whatever the quote-unquote stunt is. But I do find in some cases, particularly in Bonk, there were scenarios where, without my going in and being the subject for a couple of these projects, there was no way I could get across to people how strange and awkward that really is to be
0: right.
2: A subject in a physiological sex research project. I couldn't interview Masters and Johnson subjects who were actually having sex, you know, intercourse, the whole sexual response cycle is being studied. Those are all anonymous folks. And the way to answer the question was to make myself be the awkward and queasy one. But I try to keep myself out of it for the most part.
0: A book like Spook, you could have, I guess, gone more into hands-on or whatever on and chose instead to work in the realm of history.
2: In that case, the qualifying factor was it either based at a university, was it academic? Like the historical stuff, even then, it was the chapter on ectoplasm, the Sorbonne University had sponsored a bunch. Scientific American was involved. Science getting involved in religion and the soul. So that's narrowed the focus in that case. I did include the history of spiritualism in that scientists got involved. Nobel Prize winning scientists were caught up in that field. So as long as it was academic, if there was somebody doing it in a laboratory setting, applying scientific method, that's what I was fascinated by.
0: And so in all of your books, there is this edge or rim around the book, which is its relation to, in a way, organized science.
2: Yeah, especially with Spook, if I didn't have that limiting factor, there's no limit to how far out into the fringes I would have had to travel.
0: And I would think in something like Bonk as well.
2: Yeah, very much so. And what fascinates me is that intersection. I mean, with sex research, sexual physiology, it is arousal and orgasm are part of their physiology, their anatomy, their biomechanics. But then again, they're intimate and personal and very human. And how do you study them? So that question is what fascinates me.
0: Let's talk a little about Packing to Mars, Mary Roach. Potty in space. We don't really think about that, or rather odors in space. Was that something you had ever really thought about before you discovered that Apollo astronauts, their capsule stunk?
2: Yeah, because years ago I interviewed an astronaut. He was a biologist, I think he was an MD, Bill Thornton, and he'd been involved in the study of bone loss. And I was interviewing him about bone loss and some of the work that he'd done. But he told me this story about how they train astronauts. The toilet in space, it's a much smaller opening. It works like a shop vac. It's totally different technology. And he told me the story I would never forget about. There's a training device that has a video camera in the toilet bowl and the closed-circuit TV monitor right next to you, so you're able to get your angle right. You're kind of docking with this thing. The lack of gravity affects everything. You name a body part, something strange is happening. Any technology that works here doesn't work up there. And that's when I first started to think about that, yeah.
0: Was he the one who originally told you about turds in space?
2: That came from reading the mission transcript of Gemini. No, it was an Apollo mission. And you can download these PDFs, and they're enormous 400-page files. It's all the communication between mission control and the astronauts. And it's searchable by keywords. So you could, I would sit there, my husband would be watching a ball game, and I'd be typing in, turd, pee. It was just this wonderful moment where it's this jargon-heavy conversation between the crew, like, oh, in about, you know, in about 25 seconds, we've got a T-16 scheduled to, hey, who is that? It's another turd. You know, just, it's right there in the transcript. They're arguing over whose it is. And because then, back then, there was no toilet. It's a tiny space, severe weight limitations. It's a bag. You're using a bag. It's like backpacking to the nth degree. It's just, you know, compromised hygiene all the way.
0: And on some of these zero-gravity toilets, if you don't close the toilet at the right time, something will slip out.
2: There's a term called, and this is the waste management, the waste systems guy, the engineer, was talking about one of the problems, because the way they sterilize it, they expose it to the vacuum of space, it freezes, you know, it's very solidly frozen. But because it's airflow, it's like a shop vac, you've got this column of air, and these little bits would break off. And zero gravity and airflow, they'd make their way up the tube. And if you weren't paying attention, first of all, you have fecal popcorning, which is because it looks like an air popper, stuff can be sort of flying around with the airflow and the little bits. And if it makes its way out, then it becomes technically known as an escapee.
0: And, of course, there is a problem with all kinds of liquids, and that includes anything from drinking water to what you excrete.
2: Yeah. I mean, the other thing that I found fascinating isn't just the problems of disposal, but even in space, the human bladder works by way of stretch receptors. So the fluid starts to build up on the floor of the bladder, the sides start to stretch, and that's what tells you, oh, time to make your way to the loo. In space, the material's not accumulating on the bottom, it's clinging by surface tension all around, so you don't get that signal until it's much later on, possibly to the point where the urethra would start to be pressed partway shut, and then you have a minor medical situation where you got to get out the self-catheterization kit. And so you don't think about these things, but everything about us is built for walking, for not floating, and in the case of the bladder, having the material on the bottom and not sort of all over.
0: Well, what about digestion?
2: Digestion, here's another story that I love. The human stomach, again, is an organ that needs gravity. Okay, here's why. You drink a carbonated beverage, or if you swallow, you know, as you eat, you swallow, tend to swallow some air. It's called aerophagia. Normally, this would rise to the top of the stomach. You know, if you drink a carbonated beverage, little bubbles rise to the top. They were able to figure out how to put a carbonated beverage into space. Coke and Pepsi invested a lot of money in that. What they didn't realize, in the stomach, little bubbles don't rise to the top. The top is where the opening is. So when you want to expel that gas because you feel bloated and uncomfortable, you get one of those messy burps with a liquid spray. So nobody thought that through. They thought, we figured it out. Carbonation. Now we can have carbonated beverages in space. Yeah, but no one wants to drink them because you can't really burp very well.
0: Mary Roach, as you proceeded along in your research, I mean, more and more of these kind of oddities began surfacing. What, for you, was the strangest one that you discovered?
2: I found this pretty strange. You grow in zero gravity. The curvature of your spine flattens out, and you are 2 to 3 inches taller. Well, imagine if you're the person who works in fitting suits. You have to factor in a growth spurt for the astronauts. I remember reading one of the memoirs of the cosmonauts saying, you know, on the way back, you're very cramped in your suit. It fit you on the way out, but on the way back, it doesn't fit anymore.
0: Did you put on a spacesuit?
2: I did not. In fact, you have to have pass a certain type of physical even to put one of those on. Because bear in mind, the suits that you see them wearing on a spacewalk are zero gravity suits, so there's no weight to them. They're tremendously heavy. Those are like 200 and something pounds. So for you to put that on Earth and try to walk around, I mean, you would just fall over and be unable to get back up. They train in a huge tank of water that has a mock-up of pieces of the space station, so they're floating in water. You really can't move around without help wearing this tremendously heavy thing. Once you're in zero gravity, of course, it weighs nothing. I wanted to go in the neutral buoyancy tank and been put on a suit, but the suits are a tremendously expensive piece of equipment, or many pieces of equipment, and it takes two people to put the thing on. NASA doesn't easily allow people to put on. But I've heard that a spacesuit, the line that I recall, one of the suit engineers saying, a spacesuit is not a fun place to be. It's not even a fun place to visit. It's a really uncomfortable, clunky, vision-obscuring, strange-smelling place. It's a little human-shaped room that you're in. It's really very unappealing place to spend your time.
0: I went out several years ago, passed all the tests for scuba, and I found just putting on the mask and the thing in my mouth was claustrophobic.
2: Yes. Yeah, my husband felt the same. My husband is a good swimmer. I'm a terrible swimmer. I loved it because you're buoyant, because you don't have to worry about staying up, and it's very relaxing. But yeah, I know what you mean. Just having that on your face, the goggle, worrying that it's going to begin leaking, and you're going to have to empty it and all that, yeah.
0: I keep thinking that in a weightless environment and a spacesuit, it's freeing and incredibly claustrophobic, too.
2: Yeah, I think that you don't really even enjoy. I'm guessing because I haven't been in a spacesuit in space. I have been in zero gravity, which is wonderful and exhilarating. But to imagine wearing one of those big, bulky suits would kind of take all the joy out of it. I think it's probably, you know, the whole debate about motorcycle helmets. The reason I'm on a motorcycle is to feel the wind in my hair. And you put this big, bulky thing on my head. I mean, I'm not advocating for not wearing helmets, but I think that's probably what's behind the hesitation to wear a motorcycle helmet.
1: You're listening to an interview with Mary Roach discussing her book, Packing for Mars, The Curious Science of Life in the Void, recorded in the KPFA studios on August 24th, 2010. I'm Richard Walensky on Book Waves.
0: Mary Roach, let's talk a little bit about being in zero gravity. Now, we've all, or most of us, have at one point or another been in a pool and we've gone underwater. In Packing for Mars, you talk about it's sort of semi-approximation, but don't even think it's the real thing.
2: No, I didn't find it to be tremendously similar to that, because when you float in water, you always feel the resistance. You're moving through a pretty heavy substance. You feel it buoying you. The other thing that's different, in zero gravity, your organs don't weigh anything. And you know, your heart is hanging off your aorta, and your arms are hanging off your shoulders, and there's this weight to yourself that you don't realize until it's gone, and it's this kind of physical euphoria. You're as light as air, literally. I just loved it. If you're one of the unfortunate people who's in the back of the plane with the vomit bag, it's not as much fun. But they give you good drugs, and I had a tremendous. The minute I got down, I thought, how can I do this again? But I probably won't, because you have to do something like $5,000 to go on one of those flights.
0: Did your publisher pay for that?
2: If you're a journalist, you should know about this. NASA has it's the Student Flight Opportunities Program. Aerospace students compete to do a zero-gravity research project. My team was doing welding in space, and are the welds weakened by lack of gravity? And you can go along as a journalist. It's outside of near Johnson Space Center, Ellington Field, and you fly out of there on one of those parabolic flights. And if you are a journalist, it's a kind of a fabulous opportunity.
0: Explain what a parabolic flight is.
2: Sure. It's a C-9. It's a great big jet, and it's flying kind of a roller coaster up, over, down, back up, over, down. And as the plane goes over and down, you have about 20 seconds of zero gravity where you're floating. And then as it pulls out of the dive and climbs back up, then you're 2 Gs. You weigh twice what you weigh on Earth. And it's a strange sensation. You're lying down on the floor of this plane. All the seats are taken out. And your head weighs twice what it does on Earth. And your neck my neck wasn't strong enough to lift my head. So you're kind of pinned to the floor in this bizarre manner. And then when you go back over the top and you go back into zero G, these people lying down on the floor of the plane would rise up. It was like the rapture in there. Sound like spooks coming out of the grave, rising up and then floating in the air. It's a very strange scene.
0: The part where you're at the 2 Gs, you can get that in a number of rides in amusement parks, those big twirly things. Yeah.
2: Well, you see people with their arms in the air and they're pinned to their seat by extra gravity. Yeah.
0: But the actual effect of zero gravity, there's no other way to get it, I would think, for
2: you
0: more than a second.
2: You have a couple seconds on an elevator. You know, when it's stopping and you're thrown upward a little bit, you've got like a little fraction of a second on it. If it's a very fast elevator that slows down quickly enough, you're kind of thrown upward. That it approximates that, but there's really no, other than the parabolic flight, there's no, or dropping you down an elevator shaft in the moments before you die, you would have the sensation of weightlessness.
0: Well, what about a person, say, doing a skydive?
2: Well, in that case, you've got this tremendous air force blowing up against you. So it's a very different sensation. In both cases, you're technically free falling, but here you're held by this sort of wall of air or column of air underneath you. I've actually been in a vertical wind tunnel. You know, you shift your body and you zip off in one because you're being pushed all over the place by the wind, whereas in zero gravity, you're just floating like a soap bubble.
0: And that first time, what was that feeling like, the very first parabola?
2: There's photographs of me on the NASA Student Flight Opportunities website just grinning like an idiot. Myself and this one other woman who was from NASA headquarters, the education department, she and I, you know, the poor students are having to focus on their experiments. They're down sort of on the ground, and Joyce and I are just kind of like pieces of clothing in a dryer, just laughing. And there's nothing like it. You are really doing the Superman thing. The other thing about zero gravity, your body fluid tends to shift to the upper half of your body, so your wrinkles plump out, your hair is full of body, your breasts don't sag, your organs tend to drift up under your rib cage a little bit, so your waist is smaller. They call it the space beauty treatment.
0: But it's also kind of bloating effect as well.
2: Yes, it's also been called puffy face chicken leg syndrome. So, and I've seen enough pictures of astronauts to know that it's not tremendously flattering.
0: There are a lot of myths in each of your books, in fact. In Spook, a number of myths are debunked concerning the weight of the soul. In Packing for Mars, what myth do you think was dispelled, one that you wouldn't have thought would have been?
2: Oh, there's a lot of myths dispelled, but there's a couple delightful hoaxes on the internet about NASA having spent taxpayer dollars to investigate the best sexual position in zero gravity. And one of them claimed to be a shuttle flight. They even named the number of the flight. Well, this flight exists, and it was an all-male flight, so that wasn't actually, it was a particularly amusing faux pas there. There was a second hoax about them having used the neutral buoyancy tank to investigate these. Anyway, both of them are preposterous, and they're not true. A couple of journalists actually put these in their nonfiction books about space, that these were things that NASA had investigated. We wanted to know what was a myth that you would have thought was true. Here's one. Okay, there was a myth I always heard. If you throw up in your helmet, when you're out on a spacewalk wearing a whole pressure suit and a pressure helmet, if you get sick, and people do get very sick, especially in the first few days of a mission, and you were to throw up, there was this, I wouldn't say urban, it was a space myth, not an urban myth, that you would inhale the vomit and drown in your own vomit, sort of a la Jimi Hendrix, and that it could be a lethal situation. Well, I talked to suit engineers. They said, no, believe me, we've spent a lot of time thinking about this. There's an air channel at the forehead. You got air flowing down over the face. It would just whoosh it down into the body of the suit, which is gross but not life-threatening. The danger would be, though, that you'd have splatter on your visor. And if you're doing something on the exterior of a spacecraft, you really need to be able to see where you are and what you're doing. So that could be potentially life-threatening. Your visor splatter could be life-threatening.
0: As I was reading about how NASA was trying to deal with food and number of times one excretes, I kept thinking, my God, they're talking about me and my old dog. And then it turns out that's a little bit closer to reality, because toward the end of the book, you admit that a lot of this stuff comes from veterinarians and pet food people.
2: In the early days, Mercury and Apollo, more Gemini and Apollo, Mercury was such a short one, because there was no toilet. They tried to create food that was, quote unquote, low residue, highly processed, no fiber, so they could limit the number of times the poor astronauts had to encounter the bag, the dreaded bag. So yes, it was the same things you want in pet food. You want to limit the number of times that you got to take the dog out for a walk. Also, you don't want messy stuff to clean up. You want fairly well-formed. So the two concerns that pet food manufacturers face are similar to what the early space food folks, and yes, it was Air Force veterinarians came in at a certain point and said, let's come up with a pelletized formula. Astronaut chow. There was a guy who developed astronaut chow, these little pellets. Bind you right up, don't have to use the bag.
0: If mankind will go into space, yeah. This is something that's ongoing.
2: There was an amazing quote in 1964. It was the Conference on Space Nutrition and Related Waste Concerns. And one of the lines was, for the short missions of Mercury and Gemini, the solution has been a constipated astronaut. And that wasn't a joke. It was true. And I remember the longest mission, Gemini mission, was 2 weeks. It was the first time anybody got on for 2 weeks. And it was Lovell and Borman. Borman was determined to make it the whole 2 weeks without using the bag. He got to day 9. He had to use it. And Jim Lovell's going, come on, Frank, only 5 more days.
0: In Spook, you wound up talking to a lot of very strange people. And one would think that when you're speaking with scientists in the mainstream, and there's nothing more mainstream than space and space exploration, I mean, you have to be mainstream to be involved in it. Were they saner or just as crazy in a different way?
2: They were saner. Of course, there were astronauts who became very, they were very affected by their experience. They became very spiritual. It was Mitchell and Scott Carpenter, too, was very sort of moved by the whole experience of seeing Earth from space. But in terms of their sense of humor, the space folks were much funnier than the soul people, the new age, the people who are investigating the persistence of personality after death is how they've termed it at University of Virginia. These people are so, I guess because they're constantly getting criticized and fearing that they'll lose their funding. So they try to speak in very sort of technical terms, and they're very, very somber people, which I didn't really expect. The sex folks, very good senses of humor. The space people are pretty funny, particularly the engineers who work in the waste control departments, and the astronauts too. Despite all the stress they're under, they're pretty funny.
0: How many astronauts did you wind up interviewing total?
2: Probably about 20 astronauts, cosmonauts, yeah.
0: And did they seem to have certain traits in common?
2: They are all very high-achieving, very determined people. You don't get into space by being a slacker. But they're not humorless, and they're not really controlling. Because the other thing about the space program now, as opposed to in the early days of the right stuff, you got 5 or 6 people in a small space. So they are selected by their ability to be flexible, sense of humor, fairness. These are actual recommended astronaut attributes, ability to form stable and quality interpersonal relationships. They're really good people, in addition to people who got good grades, who did all their homework. They're folks who get along with people. They're people that you like right away. They're very charismatic.
0: Mary Roach, in your refrigerator, you had reconstituted pee, and you drank it?
2: The last chapter has to do with a Mars mission. The book is not about Mars, even though it's in the title. It's not a Mars-specific book. And that is an exercise in extreme recycling. All of the water for 5 people for 3 years is a tremendous amount of weight. So you would be doing recycling. You would be drinking your urine and your sweat. On the International Space Station, they have a rig for doing that right now. And I thought, well, I'm going to go interview and talk to this guy who was involved in that design of that. And he's down at NASA Ames, and I'm not far away. I thought, well, we'll go.

0: Anyway, and the NASA stuff, I've heard they've had journalists come in and they can't tell the difference between tap water and treated urine. This guy who I was speaking to was saying that then down in Orange County, that's going on now. They add a few steps in to separate toilet from tap and make people feel more comfortable, but he said they don't really need to do that. They're basically doing toilet to tap right now, and they are very, very good at what they do. And people have this sense that, oh, a mountain stream, that's the pure pure water. It's like, well, he said, have you seen the livestock out there? So it was an interesting exercise, particularly in thinking into the future and what we may face with water shortages.
1: Well, there's also discussion, and of course the astronauts put a stop to it as soon as possible, which is reconstituted hard excretion.
0: Oh, yeah. Someone brought that up at that old 1964 conference. The possibility of reuse must be considered. And someone I interviewed said he was at a workshop where the astronauts are like, we are not eating burgers on the way back. One thing I love about, okay, for a Mars mission, just again, with the extreme recycling and using everything, hydrocarbons are very good at shielding radiation. The metal spacecraft is not, tends to break the cosmic rays down into more dangerous pieces. So you would save the waste matter and line the living module with it for the return. So on the way to Mars, you're flying in a can of food, and on the way home, you're flying in a can of feces.
1: Well, let's suppose for a second, Mary Roach, that they actually did reconstitute feces, and it was presented to you. Would you have eaten it?
0: Mine or someone else's?
1: I'm not saying.
0: That was the big thing with the urine guy. I said, hey, you want a sip? He goes, no. You only do your own. I was like, I don't have any. I'm fine. I'm clean. He's like, no, thanks. That was the real test, is to drink somebody or eat someone else's. But, you know, if they process it enough, it's all carbon-based. I mean, I for the sake of the chapter, I'm sure I would have tried it. I would have tried it for sure. I mean, it would certainly have been processed to the point where you, and hopefully they would have, you know, made it into some interesting. You know how it is with meat. You want to make it look not like an animal. You want to disguise the fact that it's a piece of an animal. The same thing. I think if they made it look like a little petit four or a truffle or something, and put some frosting on it or something, I think I could have handled it.
1: Let's talk the politics of it. It is called Packing for Mars. You know, a lot of people talk about problems on Earth. Obviously, we can't solve problems by throwing money at them. On the other hand, we've got a failing infrastructure, and an argument could be made that maybe money should be spent on rebuilding our highways while we have them rather than sending someone to Mars.
0: Absolutely. And if you could guarantee that the money that would be spent on Mars would be spent on roads and education and medical research, I would say for sure spend it here. But it never seems to work that way. You cut back on the roads and the education, and then you just cut back on the space exploration as well. But yes, if that money taken were used for these things, I would absolutely agree with you.
2: You've been listening to an interview with Mary Roach discussing her book, Packing for Mars, The Curious Science of Life in the Void, recorded in the KPFA studios on August 24th, 2010. I'm Richard Walensky on Book Waves.
1: Book Waves is produced by Richard Walensky in the studios of KPFA Pacifica Radio in Berkeley, California.

From the Switch Energy Alliance, this is Earth Date. Gold is rare, except in one place on Earth that it's incredibly plentiful. But we'll probably never get to it. Over the course of human civilization, people have searched for gold. Still, we haven't found much. 220,000 tons across all those centuries. By comparison, we've mined 7 times as much silver and 3,000 times more copper. But we now know there's much, much more gold on Earth. When the planet formed, more than 4 billion years ago, many metals swirled together in Earth's molten magma, gold among them. Being heavy, it was pulled toward the center, into Earth's core, by the force of gravity. There, it bonded with abundant iron. And there it has mostly stayed. But Earth's interior is not static. The molten magma sometimes upwells toward the surface. Over millions of years, these magma currents have carried small amounts of gold and other metals out of the core. Earthquakes and shifting tectonic plates then brought that magma toward the surface. Some of it precipitated out in veins, which we have mined. And some of that eroded into rivers and streams, and we have gathered it there, too. Because it's valued and doesn't oxidize,

0: Most of the gold we've found over the years still exists in pure form and gold-rich alloys, and is still in use in jewelry, art, electronics, even medicine. It may be precious, but it's not scarce. It's just that Earth has limited our access. I'm Scott Tinker.
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0: We went to Sri Lanka. We got in the water and the boat took off. And we're just sitting there and we heard some clicks. And what they were doing with those clicks is they were taking pictures of our bodies so they can see that we have big brains, that we have lungs, that we are not something that's ordinarily out in the middle of the ocean that they would eat. And so that's what triggers them to want to hang out. And I believe that triggers them to want to communicate with us.
1: In this half hour, we take a truly deep dive into the mystery of marine mammal consciousness with author and adventurer James Nestor. It's the astonishing tale of how a small band of free divers pushing the limits of human endurance is finding that saving the whales may become the story of the whales saving us. My name is Neil Harvey. This is Whale Whisperers, Making Deep Contact. Among indigenous peoples of the Pacific Islands, the whale is revered as the great living library of knowledge. Whale swims the oceans, remembering and feeling the memories of all living things, waiting for a time when humans can remember to talk to them and learn the wisdom we need to know to survive and live in harmony with Mother Earth. That time may have arrived. In the late 20th century, a handful of scientists proved that aquatic mammals have advanced communication capabilities and a consciousness strikingly similar to humans. Studies now reveal that, like humans, whales and dolphins possess a neocortex in their brains, which is associated with conscious thought, future planning, and language, as well as spindle neurons likely involved in processing emotions. That could explain why they have complex social and family structures similar to ours. In 2012, Stephen Hawking led an international group of fellow scientists in signing the Cambridge Declaration on Consciousness, a paradigm-shifting statement that humans are not unique in possessing conscious awareness. James Nestor is a journalist and author of the book Deep: Freediving, Renegade Science, and What the Ocean Tells Us About Ourselves. He's also an active member of the DARWIN Project, a bold research technology organization dedicated to understanding cetacean click communication.
0: What is it like to do field research with the largest predators on the planet? The clicking you hear is not coming from a boat. It's not coming from a camera. That's what it sounds like to be in the water with sperm whale. It's so loud, your body vibrates and starts heating up after about 30 seconds. This is a calf. This is what it sounds like to be clicked by a sperm whale calf. It appears that these animals are communicating with clicks, and we're just starting to understand what those may be. And the key to understanding the click communication between these animals is to first understand their echolocation. Now, dolphins and whales view the world through clicks, through a form of sonar. What they do is they send out a very loud signal and they wait for the echo of that signal to come back. And they collect all of that beneath their jaws and they process that to see with sound better than you and I can see with our eyes. A dolphin can tell the difference between a ping pong ball and a golf ball from 300 feet away by clicking with sounds. And a sperm whale can see a human from a mile away. These are the loudest animal sounds on the planet, sperm whale clicks are. And they can actually penetrate through flesh so they can get a 3D view of what you look like. They use these clicks in social behavior. And these clicks are extremely detailed. A sperm whale can repeat the same click over and over again, down to the millisecond, and then can move around discrete frequencies within that millisecond long click, move them around and reorganize them and repeat those over and over again. The clicks aren't associated with words and paragraphs and sentences and phonemes. That's how human language works, but it's probably a digital form of communication, almost like a fax transmission or a modem. This is more precise than anything humans can make. Okay, it's not a dog barking. This is obviously some form of communication. And we're just sort of getting a view into what that might be.
1: Although scientists were exploring cetacean echolocation by the 1950s, getting up close and personal with these massive animals has always been a challenge, particularly sperm whales. Even scuba diving equipment causes too much disturbance to observe and record their social behavior. What to do? Then synchronicity struck. Outside Magazine sent reporter James Nestor to cover the World Championship of Freediving. These extreme athletes could go deep and long underwater, very long, with no equipment but their bodies.
0: I had never done any freediving, didn't know anyone who had never really heard of it. So I was pretty shocked when I went on out to Kalamata, Greece, and was sitting on the deck of a boat and watched this guy named William Troubridge take a single breath of air, upturn his body, and dive down into the water until he was completely gone. He stayed down there for 4 minutes. He swam 330 feet on a single breath of air, came up, exhaled, got out of the way for the next competitor. It completely blew my mind. So I did my research and found if there had been an air tank down there, and if these guys would have taken a hit off of that air tank, they would have died. Their lungs would have exploded as they came back up to the surface. Only the human body in its natural state can survive such a deep dive. It was miraculous to see these people making these deep dives, but it was completely horrifying to see the people who weren't making their dives. They would come up with blood on their face. They would come up passed out. One guy was technically dead for 2 minutes until he was resuscitated. And it looked completely insane to me that these people had honed their bodies to do something so incredible, and yet were just using it to dive up and down a rope, to get a plastic medal, to get bragging rights with their friends, to get a few pictures on YouTube. Luckily, while I was out there, I was able to meet some more philosophical freedivers. And these people had absolutely no interest in competition. They didn't want to go through the face-off with death. They just wanted to explore their own bodies, these natural reflexes that we're all born with, and they wanted to explore the ocean in its most intimate way, and that is by freediving. And some of these people were also using freediving for scientific research. They were able to freedive very close to marine mammals. And I started hanging out with these guys. They seemed to be much more logical, philosophical, spiritually minded, and I identified with them a lot more. And what this group is doing right now, they're called Darwin Project, and just full disclosure, I've been working with them for a few years. This team is gonna try something pretty revolutionary. They're gonna try to capture in the full high fidelity, high definition, these clicks, and then shoot them back to the animals and begin a sort of visual conversation with them. We know the animals are viewing their world through clicks, through sonograms, also holograms. We believe that we can capture these and send them back. So it's not so much saying hello, it's sending a picture of our world to their world and back and forth.
1: Sending pictures of worlds back between worlds. From the Indian Ocean and Scandinavia to both Pacific coasts, that's part of what motivates these divers who spend most of their year in rickety boats miles out to sea, waiting and waiting to make contact with sperm whales. Nestor did his best to remain an objective journalist and observe the divers from the deck of the boat. But the magic takes place underwater, and the team insisted that the journalist free dive with them. After all, they said, Jane Goodall didn't study primates from an airplane. It took him months and months of intensive training to be able to dive deep enough.
0: I was apprehensive about it. I mean, a sperm whale is 60 feet long, 8-inch long teeth, largest predator in the world, hunts 50-foot long squid, not the sort of animal you should normally be hanging out with. So we went to Sri Lanka. We got in the water and the boat took off and we're just sitting there and we heard some clicks and we're like, okay, this is good. And then the clicks get louder, you know. I mean, it's really hard to describe what this is like because the lower frequencies are more powerful than the frequencies that you hear. So you're feeling this in your body. And it was a mother and a calf that came up to us and were clicking us, got about 6 feet away from us. They knew exactly what they were doing. And what they were doing with those clicks is they were taking pictures of our bodies. And this isn't some theory. This is
2: fact. So they can see that we have big brains, that we have lungs, that we are not something that's ordinarily out in the middle of the ocean that they would eat. That's what triggers them to want to hang out, and I believe that triggers them to want to communicate with us. There is an immediate sense of knowing when you get in the water with these animals that they are not there to hurt you. If they were there to hurt us, they would have done it years and years and years ago. They're extremely curious and extremely nimble not to even bounce into you. And we're about this big, one little move and you're gone. That was my first experience. It was pretty brief, but completely mind-blowing. And then the next day, it was just full on. We were having experiences all the time with males, with mothers, with pods. And we recorded something called a shotgun click. And this is the clicks that these animals use to stun giant squids from miles deep, because that's how they hunt. So why don't they use those clicks with us? Why don't they stun us? Why do they come to us in peace after we've spent the last 200 years completely annihilating their populations? I mean, these are big questions, and I don't know why, but all my experiences with them since then have convinced me that this is an animal that has a great wealth of wisdom, that knows exactly what it's doing. And I think that there's a reason that they keep coming up to us and sending us communications.
1: The Darwin Project's divers interact with the animals respectfully, on their terms, in their element. The whales are choosing to come to them. Leading the Darwin Project is Fabrice Schnoller. Once again, synchronicity seemed to pluck an ally off the land into the deep.
2: He was a construction contractor, engineer, very, very successful guy. He was on a boat off the coast of Mauritius, saw some whales, got in the water, knew nothing about them. They surrounded him in a circle, tails down, heads up, and peppered his body for 2.5 hours. He didn't know about echolocation. He didn't know about sperm whales. And he came out, quit his job, and this is all he's doing right now. So this is the guy leading this. And this was someone on a completely different path. And you can think of that what you want, but, you know, maybe they chose him. We were down in Los Angeles last year, and I've never seen a dolphin in L.A. in my whole life. And I grew up in Orange County. First day he was out there, he was surrounded by dolphins. The second day he was out there, he was surrounded by dolphins. The fifth day, I said, you're complete. I'm going to go out there. And the same thing happened. So I think that they're able to echolocate so they can get a picture of what you look like. And they're likely able to send that picture around to other dolphins. So I think he's world famous in the dolphin community.
1: Since 2007, when Fabrice Schnuller began designing and building his own recording equipment, he and his team have collected the largest database of sperm whale behavior and vocalizations in existence. Schnuller learned that dolphins have first and last names, and they exchange them with one another. They also introduce themselves when they meet free divers. Aided by his custom recording equipment, Schnuller decided to try an experiment.
2: Dolphin whistle, it's a sine wave, so it's a very smooth wave, and he corrupted it so it was very angular, very harsh signal. And when the dolphin gave him his name, his signature whistle, Fabrice played his name, this corrupted whistle, back to the dolphin, who was just sort of like freaking out. The dolphin understood it, took it around. Fabrice was in the water a month later, and all the dolphins came up to him and were repeating his name, that corrupted whistle. And that corrupted whistle has never been recorded before. Like, no one has ever recorded a whistle anything close to that. So that's what turned him on to dedicating his life to this stuff.
1: Schnuller became fascinated by communications among sperm whales. When they talk amongst themselves, they have various dialects, depending on where they live in the ocean. They can communicate over hundreds, perhaps thousands of miles. Some researchers suspect that when sperm whales go very deep, where sound travels even further, they could be communicating with each other around the world. The question is, what are they saying? Thanks to the Darwin Project and a small group of other citizen scientists, we may yet know if, that is, we start really listening. More from James Nestor when we return. I'm Neil Harvey. 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

0: 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That's bioneers.org. In any functional and healthy relationship, one of the most important behaviors is to honor old agreements, agreements that have endured over time, like marriage vows or a national constitution. Our human relationship with nature has evolved over hundreds of thousands of years. We've done all we can to separate ourselves from nature and try to override its laws and limits. What would a new science of nature look like if it involved a process of restoring relationships? What if we started by asking nature, who are we? What did we used to do? What did you rely on us to do? And what if we asked other species and ecosystems and paid attention to the answers we received? James Nestor's mind-bending dive into cetacean communication is revealing some very old agreements. It's showing just how similar we are as mammals to our underwater counterparts.
1: The human fetus develops in an amniotic fluid that is 99% similar to seawater. The blood coursing through your veins right now is 98% similar to seawater. We're missing a molecule of magnesium. Seawater is missing a molecule of iron. Beyond that, it is almost identical. So when we come out of the womb, we are born to dive. You place an infant in water, she will most likely reflexively duck her head below for about 45 seconds at a time, open her eyes, and start breaststroking. We only lose this ability once we learn how to walk. Ancient cultures knew all about freediving for tens of thousands of years. People were freediving for pearls, for sponges, and for food. This was a part of their culture. And there were reports in the 1600s and 1700s of some divers in Japan and in the Persian Gulf that were able to dive for 15 minutes at a time, which of course is impossible, right? Well, the current record breath hold right now is about 12 and a half minutes. So we're just almost have reached those impossible claims. We all have these abilities to dive very deep. They're called the mammalian dive reflexes, and we're born with them. They have just found a way to hone them very well. It also turns out that we not only have mammalian dive reflexes, but we have also other senses and reflexes we share with oceanic animals, such as magnetoreception, echolocation, and sophisticated forms of communication. And it makes sense considering that we all came from the sea.
0: The virtual technosphere that human beings have constructed allows us to communicate and exchange information worldwide at lightning speed. But it has also diminished our somatic awareness, as well as our use of our natural senses. Google Maps turns out to be no match for the ancient practical knowledge of the Micronesian Palau mariners. They were among the world's greatest wayfinders, successfully navigating thousands of miles of wild ocean without the use of modern instruments. They employed incredibly sophisticated star navigation. They knew how to read the flight patterns of birds, the colors of clouds. A navigator could know the exact position of the boat by crawling into a tiny, completely darkened sleeping box and feeling the sequences and qualities of the waves. When James Nestor explored the science of magnetoreception for his book Deep, he found that sharks have a natural GPS system that homes in on electromagnetic fields.
2: Some researchers were off the coast of South Africa, and they tagged a shark with a satellite transmitter. And then they watched as the shark swam in a straight line to the coast of Australia, to its breeding ground, to the exact same beach, 7,000 miles away, and then swam in a straight line back to the exact same spot that they had tagged it. So this is what all the data said. Well, sharks are traveling usually at around, 1,000 feet deep, okay? It's pitch black down there, and it's pitch black at night. So they can't ever see where they're going. So how does a shark in the deep ocean get from one part of the planet to the exact same beach it came to the year before and back again? And they found that sharks have these little cells called ampullae of Lorenzini that are magnetoreceptive. So they are precise enough to home in on the subtle energy of the Earth's magnetic field and use that to pinpoint their way around the planet. So birds have it, bees have it, butterflies have it, seals have it, sharks have it. So it makes sense that humans would have it right. Kind of makes sense? Well, it turns out that in the 70s, a professor studied human magnetoreception. He did something like 128 experiments, you know, with thousands of people, and overwhelmingly, it showed that humans were able to point exactly north and find their way back to wherever they were. Recently, a professor at the California Institute of Technology has found that humans have magnetoreceptive cells in our eyes, and we have the ability to home in on this. So there's enough evidence right now to support that humans have had this. And just like our ability to free dive, we've just forgotten how to use it because we don't need to right now. We just need to turn off our stuff and close our eyes and let our bodies speak to us. And that's what I think the important thing is about free diving and about magnetoreception as well. We're just losing our connection with the wider spectrum of life on the planet and how tuned in that we really can be if we choose to be.
0: How then do we restore our connection to the innate intelligence surrounding us and to the nature within us? Since few of us will ever free dive, paradoxically, the very technology that has separated us from nature may be one key to reconnecting us and inspiring us to honor old agreements.
2: Part of what the Darwin Project is doing is capturing these interactions in 360 video for virtual reality purposes, because this can really take people into this world. It's not a recreation of nature. It's a reflection of the wonders in nature to take people into the world they will literally never, ever see. And I think that that can be an important educational tool. What I'm hoping is that virtual reality will start taking over in aquariums and at water parks and at zoos to allow people to see these animals in their natural wild environment when they're healthy and happy, as opposed to in a cage. VR is a great way to provoke empathy within people, to show them the sperm whales aren't out to kill people, to show them that dolphins need to be out in the wild and not in a pool or a tank, I think is an important message. And that's why I'm very interested in virtual reality and working on a number of virtual reality films right now to take people into these places.
0: Nestor is now working with the United Nations and a team of scientists and engineers to build a system of machines that can identify, capture, and send back click communication to sperm whales, hoping to spark a kind of sonographic exchange with the animals. Oceans are increasingly busy places, and noise pollution from military sonar and other sources continue to injure and even kill the animals. Unintentional ship strikes are an ongoing threat to whales, particularly in coastal waters. Massive amounts of plastic pollution in the oceans pose another serious threat to whales, rupturing their stomachs and blocking their digestive systems, which causes them to starve. Some conservation efforts have successfully restored the numbers of humpback whales, leading to their removal from the endangered species list in 2016. And Nestor is collaborating with other organizations to end easily preventable death traps for whales, such as shipping lanes and fishing nets. As we tap into communication with other species, perhaps they're telling us, for them, it's 1 minute to midnight. Perhaps they're asking us to remember what we've forgotten about honoring old agreements. To remember that in ancient Greece, dolphins were granted the same rights as citizens.
1: A lot of people thought it was never gonna happen. These guys don't have any ability to do this. You know, it just seemed like a sort of new age dream, but it's happening now. And these guys are the only people who are gonna run. Thank you. And for those people who do criticize this kind of research, because it is crazy, it may not work, but I really think it's important that someone tries to do this. The fact of the matter is we're totally running out of time for more genteel approaches here. In about 30 years, the entire ocean ecosystem is going to collapse. You ask any marine biologist, and they're going to tell you the same thing. And the first animals that are going to die off are going to be the largest, specifically dolphins and whales. So why not take a moonshot and go for it and try to make contact with these animals before they're all gone? And this could also be a way of help saving them. There's still three other countries that are still whaling. It's unbelievable, but true. And so this could be a way, by making contact, even initial contact with them, to giving them the same rights as other animals and other humans have. So. So again, we know these animals are talking to each other. We just don't know what they're saying. In the next decade, just consider this, the US is gonna be spending $100 million looking for signs of non-human intelligent life in the universe. But there is already non-human intelligent life in the universe. It's here on our planet. It's in our seas. And I think it's time we start listening to it. So thank you very much.
3: Thanks a lot, you guys. Thank you.
0: 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Production Assistants, Tina Rubio and Melanie Choi. Interview Recording Engineer, Emily Harris. And I'm host and consulting producer, Neil Harvey. Thank you for listening. I invite you to join the Bioneers in inspiring a shift to live on Earth in ways that honor the web of life, each other, and future generations. 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
8: from Toronto, Ontario,
9: and from Armilla, Spain,
7: this is your Saying It Wrong. Let's talk words. Let's talk toponymy. Wait, what? I'm Fletcher Powell, host and producer at KMUW in Wichita, Kansas. And joining me, as they do each week, language experts and New York Times best-selling authors, Kathy Petrus and Ross Petrus. Hey, guys. So we've been hearing, I think more than any of us expected over the past couple of years, about the names of bodies of water. Hydronyms, it turns out. This is a real term. I didn't realize this was a real term for things. I mean, of course it is, because everything has a name for it. But yes, hydronyms, names of water bodies.
10: Fletcher, up here in Canada, I think everyone did pause when they heard Mark Carney say,
7: yeah,
10: their trading relationships, their national monuments, their hydronyms. It was like, hydronym?
7: Okay, so it wasn't just me.
10: No. I know. I mean, we all up here agreed with Lake Ontario, but hydronym?
7: I like it.
10: Carney has sort of a stuffy way about him. And I'm wondering, though, one thing that sort of hit me and a bunch of other people as well, Did he use that? I mean, he has a way of trying to be like really, you know, erudite and all that. But did he use that specifically to get everyone noticing what he said? I don't know.
7: Don't know. Maybe.
9: Well, if he did, I wouldn't see why not, because I don't think it's one of those words that you just sort of toss out casually. You don't usually think about it, do you? I mean, in fact, I got to say that Merriam-Webster doesn't even have it as a common enough word to be in their dictionary.
10: I mean, we all instantly figured out what it was. But I don't think I've ever used the word, was aware of the word, knew the word, anything.
9: I never heard it before that. Yeah, I never.
10: And that casual throwing in.
9: What if it's about it? It's like, who would think, like, there's like, yeah, you know, that word for the names of bodies of water.
10: Then Carney threw, we all know America's changing. They're trading relationships, their national monuments, their hydronyms. It's like, what?
9: So my question is, did he, I wonder if it was his speechwriter or him.
10: I think it was him. Knowing Carney, I'm sure. Like I think it was him.
7: How funny.
10: I mean, he's like trying to put British spelling in into Canada. I mean, we do have some spelling like that, but he's trying to throw everything in as Canadian. So, I mean, as British. So I think it's him.
7: Maybe for those who don't have context, I would be surprised if you don't. But President Trump decided that he preferred to name the lake Lake America instead of Lake Ontario. And just like last year, he decided he wanted to rename the Gulf of Mexico the Gulf of America. Anyway, that's what's going on. That's why hydronyms came out of Carney's mouth in the first place.
10: And going with that, I mean, Kath and I got very curious about the whole topic. And it's basically the usage of names of places, etc., is called toponymy.
7: Mm.
10: And using hydronyms is called hydronomy, both of which we had never really talked about.
9: I like how hydronomy sounds, though. I like it. It sounds fancy. You know what I mean? It's like, hydronomy.
10: <I know. laughs> Well, it's like, you know, Kath, what's your profession? Oh, I'm a hydronomist. That sounds more like a, I don't know, like a hairdresser or something to me, oddly enough. But,
9: or Hieronymus Bosch or something.
7: Hydronymus Bosch.
9: Bosch. I love it, too. But yeah, as Rose said, so you've got toponymy. And then we discovered, as we dug a little deeper, and you know that we're good at that, painfully so, and this is where we're going to start asking you a few questions, is there are many types of toponyms. Uh-huh. Toponymy is more complicated than you might think.
10: Yes.
7: Well, we've heard topography, right? We like the topo isn't totally unfamiliar to us if we've heard about topography. So this is just the names of those things on the earth.
10: The naming of it,
9: Well, I mean, we usually just call them place names.
7: Yeah.
10: Yes. Topos means place in Greek, which is where they got it from. So we're going to do a little test for you, Fletcher, just really quickly for fun.
7: Oh, good.
10: And we'll see if you can guess it.
9: Well, I'm going to start with asteroid nyms.
7: Oh, wow.
9: Asteroid nyms. What do you think they are?
7: the names of asteroids?
10: Yes.
9: Yes.
10: And we found there's an asteroid nym dictionary.
7: Oh, cool.
10: A specialized lexicon that logs official names, numerical designations, and naming origins of asteroids. And this is what really got Kathy and me completely, is that we never really thought about it. There are like a lot of, like there's an official database and registry for Minor Planet Center that like basically is the global clearinghouse of naming these things.
7: Wow.
10: And like everything, I mean, worldwide, we're busy. We have all these toponymists busily like writing down, figuring out what places are called. I never thought about it. Yeah. I just thought
9: just had it's a name.
7: To be fair, we don't have to think about it because other people do think about it, right?
9: Yeah. I just have to do a sidebar. I'm sorry, because I got curious where the word asteroid came from.
7: Oh, yeah.
9: And I found William Herschel proposed the term, and he didn't know what to call them initially. He asked someone, a Greek specialist, he wanted a good name for the new bodies, reached out to a close friend who wrote to his son, who was a Greek scholar. Ross, you would appreciate this. And the father had said, what about Stellula?
10: I love this.
9: Then the son didn't know, and he goes, okay, he just came up with asteroids. It's a kind of star which my son furnished. But he didn't like the name. He just, like, chucked it in at the last minute because he had to come up with something, and Stellula didn't really do it for him.
7: But that sounds like a
9: he
7: disease.
9: Chose it. The other top contenders, though, were Planetkin, Planaret, and
10: Planaret. Oh, I like Planaret. I love Planaret.
7: that oid suffix kind of means like it's a thing that's like that, but not actually that, right?
10: Not actually
9: right.
10: Like
9: so
10: that.
9: This was yes. star-like.
7: Yeah,
9: was
7: yes.
9: the whole
7: that's cool.
10: Which
7: concept.
10: I think is good. Yeah. I think that's pretty good, actually. Yeah. That's a decent name, I think.
7: Yeah.
10: So anyway, let's go to a couple of toponyms. Let's do dromonym. What's a dromonym?
7: Dromonym.
9: Spell it.
7: Oh, I don't know, dromonym? Dromonym?
10: Yes.
7: Drome.
10: This is easy if you speak Greek.
7: Yeah, right? Yeah. Well, I know a drome is like a, in like an arena, not an arena exactly, but like a...
10: What's a hippodrome?
7: It's like a theater, right?
10: Okay, but the...
7: I'm thinking of like a velodrome is where they ride the bicycles around and around.
10: Right, that's good. That's good. And a hippodrome, hippos is horse, right?
7: Oh, so that's where they run horses around and around.
10: Yes. So what's a dromonym?
7: Something that goes around and around.
10: Well, that's close. Dromos. that's a fairly decent
9: really
10: way to do it.
9: It really technically should be in the like traffic circle. You know?
10: Dromos really it can mean race course, but it also in Greek means can mean road too.
7: Oh.
10: So it's basically naming of roads.
7: Oh, okay.
10: So
7: that's interesting. No,
9: okay,
10: it's also useless, Fletcher. I mean, how many times are you going to ever, if you said dromonym?
7: Well, look, if I'm Mark Carney and President Trump is trying to rename, I don't know, isn't there a Queensway.
10: Queensway. Yeah.
7: If he's trying to rename it America's Way, I might start talking about dromonyms.
10: That's true.
9: I want to try this one on you because this is one of my favorites. Spelionym.
10: Oh, yes. This will be kind of... Fletcher will get this one.
9: Is it spelionym, Ross?
10: I think it's spelionym.
7: Yeah.
10: I don't know.
7: Yeah. These are the names of, like, things in caves, like stalactites and stalagmites.
9: Actually, yeah. It's the names of caves or other subterranean features.
7: Oh, okay. I remember this because one time we talked about stalactites and stalagmites. And,
10: yes.
7: And I think, Ross, you told me that... all of them together are called speleothems.
10: Yes. Yeah. Very good, Fletcher.
7: Thank you.
9: God. I didn't remember that.
10: I didn't remember
9: that. But that's also how we get the word spelunking, which is one of my favorite words in the world.
7: Oh, that's bizarre that I never connected those two.
10: Oh, you're kidding.
7: No, I never did.
10: After being so brilliant, Fletcher, now you revealed yourself. Oh, my gosh.
7: Yeah, that's really funny.
9: Yeah, spelunking came directly from the Latin, which meant a cave, cavern, grotto. From the Greek, a cave or cavern.
10: Here's another one we can quickly do, and then I think we should move on, because these are all, they're fun, but they're utterly useless. I guess it would be potamonym.
7: Potamonym?
10: I'm going to give you a word clue here.
7: Okay.
10: It's an animal clue. Hippopotamus.
7: Right, so a hippopotamus is like a water horse or something.
10: So what's a potamonym?
7: Potamonym, oh. So potam, that's the water part, but it's not a hydronym, yep. But it's not a hydronym.
10: No, it's a specific kind of hydronym.
7: Is it like a river names?
10: Yes.
9: Yes.
7: Yeah.
10: This was a weird one because we found it in the Wiktionary, but we didn't find it in Merriam-Webster.
7: Oh, funny.
10: But again, I mean, these are just, you know.
7: Okay, so hippopotamus is actually river horse, not water horse.
10: Yes.
9: Right.
7: Okay,
9: right.
7: Cool.
9: Right.
7: Yeah.
9: I was just going to say, what got me with potamonym. These are hard for me to say for
10: they
9: some
10: are.
9: Reason.
10: I agree
9: they
10: with
9: make
10: you.
9: My
7: for some
9: brain
7: reason.
9: Stuff.
7: Yeah, for some reason. I can't imagine why.
9: But I couldn't help. A potamonym, I thought Potomac, which I know is completely unrelated, but it's like one of those interesting coincidences.
10: Wow, Kathy. Or is it? Let me. I think it must be.
9: It must be because Potomac
7: must be a
9: comes
7: American
9: from
7: American
9: Algonquin.
10: Yeah, yeah, but yeah, sometimes. But the interesting thing. Word. But the interesting thing is sometimes there's like a meshing, like Hoboken, New Jersey, where we both lived for a long time. Comes from a I think it was Lenni Lenape word, but it also, the Dutch settlers, there's Hoboken in the Netherlands as well.
7: Hmm.
10: And it kind of, they merged the two, if you know what I mean. It sounded like to
7: oh,
10: them.
7: Right. What you're saying sounds like this other thing that I already know, and so I'm going to sort of call it.
10: Yeah. Yeah. But I think this, I'm just looking at Potomac completely now, but it's no.
9: It's the European spelling of Algonquin name. Yeah.
10: Completely.
9: No.
10: But here there's a little notation. Ross Petras suggests that.
7: AI is already scraping this.
10: Okay. Oh, yeah. We should talk about two things quickly, though. I want to first go back to Kath and I both looked up, and I mean, Carney made a big point of it. On Lake Ontario, precedes both the United States and the Confederation of Canada.
11: Mm-hmm.
10: It's an old, we were talking just now when we were talking about, you know, indigenous words, and Ontario is clearly indigenous.
11: Yeah.
10: And it means probably, it comes from Canadaria, which probably means either sparkling or beautiful water. And that would be, that's the original origin of Lake Ontario. And it was basically been called that since before anyone knew the word toponym or hydronym. So,
11: right.
9: I just also wanted to stress the fact that being a toponymist is a serious job nowadays. You can't.
10: Yes.
9: And like, you used to be able just to go like, look at that beautiful lake of shining waters. It will be called Ontario.
11: Mm-hmm.
9: Now, if you want to name something, you have to consult with bodies. There's the United Nations Group of Experts on Geographical Names, which is one of the most clumsy titles for a body. And they apply the science to make officially recognized geographical names. So there we go back to the problem with Lake Ontario versus Lake America.
10: But I'm going to cut in for Kathy here. The U.S. also has its own board, the United States Board on Geographic Names. And here we go into the Lake Ontario, Lake America dispute. The president can, and there's a little bit of a fuzziness here, but apparently the president can tell the United States Board of Geographic Names to change the names on official U.S. documents.
11: Mm.
10: The board apparently has an advisory role, or it can, but some people are saying, well, they can't act, he can't actually make them do it. Others are saying, yes, he can. And indeed, apparently on most U.S. official documents now, Lake Ontario is now Lake America. However, apparently other countries, of course, are not required to change it. They don't have to.
9: No, just
10: have to
9: within
10: it.
9: Nationally, yeah.
10: Yeah. But there's some interesting things with the United States Board on Geographic Names. I'm going to throw one out right now. This fascinated me. Apparently, you're not allowed to use apostrophes, except in very rare cases in American place names. Martha's Vineyard is one that's allowed. But I think there are only four or five in the entire United States that are accepted.
11: Oh, wow.
10: Pike's Peak, how would you spell Pike's Peak? I would spell it Pike apostrophe S.
11: You'd
10: but it's
11: think.
10: Not. Look it up.
11: Oh, my God.
9: Yeah, that always got me that it doesn't have one, and I never knew why. Now, that's interesting. I just, you know, thought it was a thing, you know?
10: No, it's the United States Board on Geographic Names decided
9: this. What's wrong with an apostrophe?
10: I'm just going to go right now to their official site and tell you. Apostrophes suggesting possession or association are discouraged within the body of proper geographic names. Henry's Fork, no apostrophe, not Henry's apostrophe, no fork. The word or words that form a geographic name change their connotative function and together become a single denotative unit. They change, the need to apply possession or association no longer exists. Thus we write Jamestown instead of James's town, or Richardson's is one word instead of Richard's apostrophe Sons Creek.
9: Well, in those cases, it just makes it neater, I think. But I don't see why Pike's Peak can't be Pike's.
11: Well, because it belongs to all of us, right? It doesn't belong to Pike.
10: That's exactly the point, yes.
9: Yeah, but I mean, but it's a name.
11: Yeah, but I think probably at some point in the past, property issues were more of an issue, right? Especially.
9: Makes sense.
10: That's
9: yes,
10: a good
9: you don't
10: point,
9: want to say, I'm a Pike. Yeah, so that's my peak.
11: Yeah, it's property of the U.S. government, of us, right?
9: Yeah. But going on about, and this is something I didn't know. And Ross, did you know it? Hawaii?
10: No.
9: You know how Hawaii is sometimes spelled Hawaii apostrophe I?
11: Mm-hmm, sure.
9: It's not an apostrophe.
11: Oh, it's like it's a different kind of mark. It's a different
9: it's
11: kind
9: a
11: of
9: different
11: accent
9: diacritical mark.
11: Yeah.
9: Yeah, it's an okina. And it's a letter in the Hawaiian alphabet. It's a glottal stop. It's not a punctuation. So
10: which
9: you would
10: sense.
9: Really say Hawaii when people say that, and I think they sound like they're overdoing it. They aren't.
11: Right.
10: Yeah, because it is a glottal stop.
11: Yeah.
10: Hawaii.
11: Yeah. That's fantastic. I mean, I assumed it was an apostrophe meant to sort of denote that glottal stop, but not that it was actually officially like part of the, I guess, the alphabet. I don't want to say the alphabet exactly, but I mean, I didn't know I had another name. I just assumed it was there to approximate what we should do.
9: Yeah, but it doesn't even look the same. An apostrophe is like a nine going to the left, sort of.
11: Mm-hmm.
9: An okina is like a six going to the right.
11: Okay.
10: That is so cool.
9: Which I never knew.
11: Yeah, wow.
9: Ross and I got very excited about
10: it. I know, we did. We both know it now. Because, like, the official spelling of Hawaii, according to the, you know, to the board, does not have the Okina in it.
11: Right.
10: But Hawaii, the state, does have the Okina
11: in
10: it.
11: Yeah.
10: Which also brings up this one that came up just recently as well. Trump had put up on Truth Social, he wants to rename New Mexico,
11: mm-hmm.
10: New America, if you saw that.
11: Mm-hmm.
10: Now, the question is, I'll throw this to you, Fletcher, can he do that?
11: It sounds like it's a gray area, but I would guess that the state is the one who gets to decide what they're called.
10: You got it. He can't. Mm-hmm. He can't. They can. The state is they're the people who decide.
11: Okay.
10: So then the next one, this one quickie though here, Pittsburgh. Is it spelled with an H at the end or not with an H at the end?
11: That's funny that you ask, because there's a city very close to here called Pittsburgh that does not have the H on the end. Of course, Pittsburgh, Pennsylvania does have the H on the end.
10: Apparently, it was originally spelled without the H.
11: Oh,
9: when it was chartered.
11: The Pennsylvania Pittsburgh.
10: Yes.
11: Yeah.
9: Officially, in the state stuff, it's still Pittsburgh sans H. The H, they believe, was added by the post office. The local post office added an H for whatever reason. I wonder why. Was it just somebody who said, it looks a lot better with the H? Do you know, Ross? I don't. I haven't found anything that said.
10: I'm wondering if it's on the line of, like, England with, like, Edinburgh with an H at the end, if they wanted to make it look, you know, more like a Englishy type thing. I don't know. I'm just wondering.
11: Hmm.
9: Well, then apparently what happened then, like, post office added the H, and then, as is always the case, everybody was, like, fighting with everybody else. You had the G for only and the GHs arguing back and forth. And ultimately, the board was against it. The city government said no A, said H. The Chamber of Commerce said H. Newspapers said H. But then the board's decision, the initial board, was saying no. Federal government has to do it without the H. And it went back and forth, and finally they said, okay, it's got an H. A senator back in 1911 was like, it's got an H, and that's that. And then they said, okay, it has to have an H now. The spelling controversy was settled. H-less Pittsburgh went away. Although the largest circulation newspaper insisted on keeping its name as the Pittsburgh without an H Press, until for about over a decade, they insisted. And so did two other papers, but they all went to funk. So,
10: and interestingly enough, though, Fletcher's whole point is that most Pittsburghs, there's Pittsburgh, Kansas, we found, which you just mentioned.
11: Uh-huh.
10: There's Pittsburgh, California, and West Pittsburgh, Pennsylvania, all use the no H spelling.
11: West Pittsburgh? West Pittsburgh, Pennsylvania does not use the H.
9: No.
10: But stop. But East Pittsburgh has the H.
11: Oh my gosh.
10: But this was so interesting with, like, what's in a name? I mean, all the name stuff was just absolutely fascinating. I mean, it keeps going on and on with this, which is really interesting. One thing I was going to say, though, did you ever collect baseball cards?
11: What do you mean I probably didn't? Of course I did. I have so many baseball cards.
10: Okay, I'm sorry, Fletcher. So did I, and so did Kathy. But there's an interesting thing on the Pittsburgh thing, because people, you know, I'm sure you know about the Honus Wagner.
9: Sure,
11: of course.
10: Rarest card in the world type. Apparently people were analyzing the Honus Wagner card. Because on Honus Wagner's jersey, it says Pittsburgh, but there's no... people are saying that it was chopped off the H. But then if you look below on the card, there is no H. It is Pittsburgh Pirates.
11: Oh, cool.
10: Proving that there was no H when he was around either. So.
11: That's very cool.
9: Yeah, well, because they say they added the H on his jersey on the card because that was making it, like, neater, because that's what people expected the Pittsburgh Pirates to be at that point.
10: But I think I should add here, if anyone wants us to really examine this, send us a card.
11: We'll be happy to look at that.
9: And now, moving right along, this is related, because we're still place names, we're still toponymic,
11: mm-hmm.
9: toponymically involved still. Anyway, Emily from Kansas said, I've long wanted to ask you about the pronunciation of proper nouns, specifically place names, but you actually brought it up discussing Cape Verde during the World Cup.
11: Cape Verde.
9: My question is, I still can't do it.
11: Yeah.
9: why do we actually, Capo Verde.
11: There you go.
9: Why do we essentially rename places in other language? Mm. I'm a native English speaker from Kansas, but I've been surprised during international travel to find we pronounce places differently than those who live there. Firenze versus Florence, Nippon versus Japan, Kathy's España versus Spain, etc. In very few cases, it makes sense. The distinct words United and States can be used separate from the country, so one could just translate them such as the Spanish Estados Unidos. But why do we translate proper nouns? I actually think Cote d'Ivoire is onto something.
10: I mean, we're going to answer this quickly now. I think we should actually do a long show on this because it's really interesting. I mean, we answered Emily with a couple of reasonings. One is that sometimes it's hard to get your English basically mouth around foreign words. Mm-hmm. I mean, that can be very tough. I think, you know, like Chinese could be zhongguo. I mean, how do you maybe...
9: But it's Ross, I think I've got to interject, because you had used, when you answered her, the I can't say it, the French place name, AIX. One of those things I've seen all my life. Yeah. And I think that's it a lot. The spelling is what throws you. You look at this, can you get your mouth around it? If I'm told how it's pronounced, yes. But if I look at it, I have it the foggiest.
10: Mm-hmm. Yeah, but with China, though, there's also... I'm going to throw in something countering to you, Kath. But with China, there also are other explanations, too. For example, with China, it comes from the Qin Dynasty, who ruled China.
9: Oh, no, I know. I was saying one thing is the spelling.
10: I think you're right.
9: I was clarifying that. I think for me, at least, the spelling is the issue.
10: Yes, I think you're right.
9: When it comes to transmogrifying the pronunciation to something completely different.
10: I think you're right. I think Paris, for example, is immediate in English, mm-hmm. too. Mm-hmm. I mean, we don't say Paris because we see the S at the end, so it's mm-hmm. Paris. Mm-hmm. And I was watching some show. It was my son was watching it. Was it Kelly's Heroes from a long time ago?
9: And oh my God!
10: Yeah, it's still sort of fun in a really mm-hmm. weird way. Mm-hmm. But one of the generals is, I think it's Carol O'Connor, is supposed to be like in a typical, you know, why do you call? And his officer goes, "We have to attack Clermont." And he goes, "It's Claremont." And you know, that's a classic case of what Kathy just said. Spelling pronunciation. There are also a couple of other reasons too. One, Kathy had said spelling pronunciation. There's also just like linguistic or conventional historical reasons. For example, I mentioned China. China at the time it entered into the Western world, which would then come into English. It was ruled by the Qin Dynasty, which came into Latin as, you know, Qin, and then China, obviously, and then the English speakers took up China. That's one way. Kath, you want to go into Florence?
9: Yeah, second, Florence. Yeah. It's Firenze, as we said in Italian, but it came into English from the Latin name Florentia, because that's what it was spelled on maps and documents. So you do have, I mean, there's logic.

0: apparently some tribe in Greece. They were called the Graeci. Graeci. I mean, and that just came into it. If you read, like, in Homer too, they have. I mean, in Virgil, they have the Greys as well. So it just comes from that. Egypt is another weird one because in Arabic, Egypt is Misr. And Egypt comes from the Greek, not from the Arabic or from the ancient Egyptian. And then from there, because the Romans were in charge of most of Europe, English picked it up. So that's what happens.
1: It sounds like it turns out there's just lots of different reasons.
0: Yeah, it's kind of messy.
1: Oh, shot. There's a shock.
2: Very messy. Yeah.
0: And then in terms of spelling and stuff, some countries actually ask like the UN to change spelling. We've seen that recently with Turkey.
1: Yeah.
0: Turkey is now spelled Turkiye, or, you know, T-U-R-K-I-Y-E, whereas we used to spell it like the bird. And that was actually in 2022. The government of Turkey actually petitioned the UN and said we'd like to be called Turkiye. We have a Turkish friend, and she pronounces it slightly differently. I tried to.
2: How does she say it? Something
0: like Turkiye, but like a little ye in there. Something.
2: Yeah.
0: I tried to say
2: it. I can't do it. I always go Turkish at all.
0: I go, oh, you're from Turkey. And, you know, she doesn't mind. But I try to say it like Turkiye, and she says it. I think I detect a slightly pained expression as I try.
2: Yeah, well, I was saying thank you when we were in, I think it was in Konya, the guy, and he shook his head. This young man, I was always buying snacks. And he's like, just do that again. I swear to God, he says this in English. Yeah. Nicely, though. He said, and it was thank you, teşekkür ederim.
0: In Arabic, it'd be teşekkür. I wonder if it's the same thing in Turkish.
2: It's teşekkür ederim, though. There's the ederim again. And then there was one guy who said it's like tea, sugar, a dream. Is how I always remembered it.
1: Funny.
2: But I couldn't get, I tried it again. He said, that's a little better. But he was dirty.
1: You're Saying It Wrong is part of the NPR network and is produced in the studios of KMUW in Wichita, Kansas by me, Fletcher Powell. Kathy Petrus records from her home in Armilla, Spain. Ross Petrus from his home in Toronto, Ontario in Canada. Torrin Anderson composed our theme music. 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

0: As far as boxing names go, there are lots of Sugar Rays, plenty of Golden Boys, but only one Cinderella Man. 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
0: In the 1920s and 30s, boxing was one of the most popular sports in the country. 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But in the boxing ring, James Braddock proved himself the real-life equivalent. After some inopportune losses and injuries, his career floundered, until a winning streak put him in the ring with Max Baer, the heavyweight champion of the world, on June 13, 1935. If you haven't seen Ron Howard's film, spoiler alert, he wins. 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
2: Except your intelligence. 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
3: And I'm Yonah Schiller. 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
2: Continuing conversations that begin at Philosopher's Corner on the Stanford campus, where I teach philosophy.
3: And at Common Era, where I run an R&D lab for finding and lifting up new talent and ideas.
2: Today's episode's actually the first in a series generously sponsored by Common Era. And we're asking about Moses Maimonides and the goodness of the world.
3: Oh yeah, Maimonides, one of my favorite thinkers of all time. He's a 12th century theologian who wrote The Guide for the Perplexed.
2: Yeah, he's one of my favorites too, partly because he thought that the life of the mind is the best life for human beings. And he meant all human beings, not just Jewish folks. Not only the tribe of Levi, he said, but also each and every individual whose knowledge gives them understanding. Everybody has the opportunity to live a good life and get a reward from God, just as long as they use their reason.
3: Well, no wonder you like that idea, Josh. Here you are hosting a radio show about philosophy. That tracks. But is it really the best life for everybody?
2: Well, Maimonides thought so. He said if you use your reason properly, you'll come to appreciate how great the world is, and that'll bring you closer to God.
3: Wait a minute. Logic, God? That's like concrete and coffee beans. How on earth are they supposed to go together?
2: Here's the idea as I understand it. If you really think about the world, you'll come to see it's an amazing place full of bees, butterflies, bountiful beauty, and all kinds of other things beginning with B. And once you've seen that, you'll be grateful to whoever created it. And we all know who that is.
3: Okay. What are you talking about? Bees, butterflies, and beauty? The world is disease, death, and disaster. You can still believe in God. But a lot of theologians think you have to look beyond the world to do that. Even within the Jewish tradition, you've got mystics who tell us to rise above the physical if you want to find God.
2: Yonah, you're reminding me of an old joke. There's two philosophers talking, and one asks, why is there something rather than nothing? And the other one says, gee, even if there was nothing, you'd still complain.
3: Very funny. But what is your point, Josh?
2: Well, the point is, we shouldn't complain so much. Suffering does exist, but according to Maimonides, the bad is outweighed by the good. Once we shift our perspective and start seeing everything as a totality, Maimonides says we will realize the divine wisdom manifested in everything, and our love for God will increase.
3: Okay. First of all, I don't buy that argument. But second, even if it worked, would we really want that? Think of what the philosopher Kierkegaard says. Believing in the higher power is all about a leap of faith. If you're just being logical, you're getting it all wrong.
2: Maybe Kierkegaard just had too narrow an understanding of reason. I mean, if you can use your reason to understand the universe and see how miraculously everything hangs together, you'll end up in a vision that takes you beyond the everyday. In fact, a lot of scientists talk that way. Reason isn't just test tubes and calculators. It's deep-sea submarines and James Webb telescopes. Reason is enchanting.
3: I just don't agree that thinking on its own is what makes for a flourishing human life. What about our other capacities? What about mystery or creative pursuits or love?
2: Yeah, you know, that's a tough one, Yonah, because I gotta say, I myself am a big fan of creative pursuits and definitely a big fan of love. And I gotta admit, you kind of have me stumped, but maybe our guests can help us. It's Ross Brand from Cornell University, author of Moses Maimonides, A Very Short Introduction.
3: But first, Maimonides was born in Cordoba, Spain, one of the most cosmopolitan cities in medieval Europe, known as the ornament of the world. We sent our roving philosophical reporter, Cheryl Kaskowitz, to find out how growing up in that mix of cultures shaped who he would become. She files this report.
4: From Fifth Avenue to Ocean Parkway, from your deli guy to your auntie, to your neighbors down the block, from your heart to your smile. From checkups and MRIs to everything you got planned.
5: You may be wondering how this TV ad from last summer could possibly relate to a 12th century Jewish philosopher.
4: Because Maimonides is from Brooklyn and for Brooklyn.
5: They're talking about the hospital in Brooklyn that's named for Maimonides, of course. He was born in medieval Spain, not a borough in New York City. But it was a vibrant, diverse place, maybe not so different from Brooklyn for its time. And that had a big impact on his philosophy.
6: I was born in Cordoba, Spain in 1135. My father was Rabbi Maimonides.
5: That's Leonard Nimoy as the voice of Maimonides in an animated film about his life. No disrespect to Mr. Spock, but other sources say he was born in 1138, and it's pronounced Cordoba. But anyway.
6: Cordoba was a beautiful city with fine architecture and lush gardens. The streets were always filled with people. The atmosphere was of peace. Tolerance, culture, and refinement prevailed. And for us, the Jews, life was comfortable and secure.
5: It was a unique place back then.
7: At that point, Cordoba is under Islamic rule. It's one of the wealthiest, largest, and most intellectually active cities in all of Europe.
5: Ken Seeskin is a professor of Jewish civilization at Northwestern and an expert on Maimonides. Cordoba was a capital of what historians call the convivencia, Spanish for coexistence. That's when Muslims, Christians, and Jews basically all got along living next to each other in medieval Spanish cities. But things changed in Cordoba when Maimonides was about 10 years old.
6: The Almohads! The Almohads are coming! In 1147, the fanatic Muslim Almohads, determined to conquer and convert Spain, advanced on Cordoba. Life, for all of us, especially Christians and Jews, unfortunately, was never the same.
5: Jews were given a choice: convert, leave, or die. So Maimonides' family fled. But his roots in that diverse intellectual world stayed with him. Here's Ken Seeskin again.
7: You have to remember, he's in a culture where the language of science, astronomy, medicine, linguistics, mathematics is Arabic. He is fluent in Arabic and Hebrew. In fact, much of his technical writing in philosophy and medicine is in Arabic. It's called Judeo-Arabic, which is basically Arabic written in Hebrew letters.
5: And it wasn't just the language.
7: We actually have a letter from Maimonides where he describes himself in many ways as a disciple of Al-Farabi, who was an Islamic thinker, a predecessor.
8: As a general rule, I may tell you, study only the works on logic composed by the learned Abu Nasr al-Farabi, for everything he has written is as fine flour.
5: In this letter to his translator, Maimonides actually mentioned another Muslim philosopher as well.
8: So also Abu Bakr al-Sayyid was a great philosopher. All his writings are plain to him that understand, and write to them that find knowledge.
7: This is something that he insists on all the time. He is willing to pursue truth from whatever source it may come. If it comes from Aristotle, fine. If it comes from the Torah, fine. If it comes from an Islamic thinker, fine. If it comes from a Christian thinker, fine.
5: And it worked the other way, too. Maimonides had an influence on at least one important Christian philosopher.
7: The Guide of the Perplexed translated into Latin very quickly, and Thomas Aquinas is a reader and a commenter. And Thomas Aquinas is with Maimonides on a lot of these issues. Not all of them, but a lot of the issues, I think he's been educated by reading Maimonides and goes along with it. What's beautiful about this, you have a Jewish writer writing in Arabic, suddenly translated into Latin, read and very much appreciated by somebody who became sainted by the medieval church. It's beautiful. I wish we could return to that. It'd be wonderful.
5: So even after people from different cultures weren't allowed to live next to each other in Cordoba, this exchange of ideas kept that spirit of convivencia alive.
6: Knowledge is the key to belief and growing closer to God.
5: For Philosophy Talk, I'm Cheryl Kaskowitz.
2: Thanks for that great report, Cheryl. Super interesting stuff about Maimonides' life and times. I'm Josh Laddy. With me is my fellow philosopher, Yonah Schiller. And today we're thinking about Maimonides and the goodness of the world.
3: We're joined now by Ross Brand. He's professor of Judaic Islamic Studies at Cornell University and author, most recently, of Moses Maimonides, A Very Short Introduction. Ross, welcome to Philosophy Talk.
9: Thank you so much for having me, and congratulations to both of you for obviously studying Maimonides in preparation for our talk today.
2: We do what we can, Ross. And I'm wondering, not just how Maimonides shows up in your academic work, which it, you've written such a beautiful book and many articles about Maimonides, but also how he shows up in your everyday life.
9: Where does Maimonides not show up in my everyday life? When I think about the state of the world, injustice, inequality, climate change, the invention of AI and how it's dominating what everyone is concerned about on virtually every level. These are things for which Maimonides has some answers and solutions. He's constantly with me in my teaching. I was also recently asked by a campus rabbi to if I would participate in a session that she's offering, not for credit, on the challenges of AI and humanity. And I told her, as long as I can relate this to Maimonides' philosophy, I'm game. And she accepted that.
3: Ross, earlier Josh and we were arguing and going on about how good the world actually is. I think the world is good, but he was saying it's all bees and butterflies. I was saying there's also a huge amount of suffering. Who's right, according to Maimonides?
9: Well, you're both right, but it's a question of what we focus on. And Maimonides' view, which we can find in his extensive discourse on the book of Job from the Hebrew Bible, is that we need to focus our attention on the good, the beautiful, the extraordinary, and the physical infirmities that all of us will feel, including death and disease, are will sort of, they don't go away, they don't evaporate, but they kind of leave our consciousness in a way that it's sort of protective, this kind of focus entirely on what is transcendent and eternal and the source of wisdom can take us out of this focus that we have as human beings on what's gone wrong.
2: So one of the lines I love in Maimonides is when he says, when a person studies all these created beings and realizes the divine wisdom manifested in them all, that person's love for God will increase. So how does he tackle those difficult topics like the ones you were just mentioning, people getting ill, people dying, our friends and relatives passing away? Where's the divine wisdom manifested even in the negative aspects of experience?
9: So we are following Aristotle, which Maimonides does. We are, as human beings, matter and form. And the physical aspect of our existence is part of a world where there is disease and decay and natural disasters. We need to sort of set those aside by focusing on what is wise, eternal, beyond the normal way in which we conduct ourselves in daily life. And when we do so, we're protected from this feeling of everything is falling apart or everything is in a place of disaster. Now, this also presupposes living, according to Maimonides, in a society that's well-regulated, that is just, that is fair, where people take care of one another, and so on.
2: Has this society existed?
9: Not to my knowledge. Not to my knowledge. But for Maimonides, the blueprint for that society is what he calls the law, Jewish law, the Torah, in the widest sense of the term, that it's a divine blueprint for regulating the life of the individual towards perfection and regulating the life of society towards perfection. Maimonides does not dismiss the effect of contingent travails and troubles and disease and all of that. But if we orient ourselves away from that, we can end up in a very different place.
3: Does Maimonides think that the intellectual pursuit is the pathway to spirituality, or is spirituality play a different role than the kind of divine realization through logic that he seems to espouse?
9: I think the two are the same for him. Clearly, others would define spirituality in a different way and praxis to engage in spirituality or to become familiar with what is called spiritual in that sense. But for Maimonides, what many people would call spiritual is entirely intellectual. How do we know this? We know that because following Aristotle and Al-Farabi and others in Aristotle's wake, Maimonides asks, what is the unique virtue of humanity, of being a human? What differentiates us as a species from everything else that's alive on Earth? And what differentiates us, what's our unique virtue, is our intellectual capacity, our curiosity, our ability to ask questions, to seek answers, to test hypotheses, to use reason.
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1: 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I'm Jonas Schiller, and we're asking about the 12th century theologian Moses Maimonides with Ross Brand from Cornell University, author of Moses Maimonides, A Very Short Introduction.
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0: So, Ross, before the break, you were telling us about Maimonides drawing on Aristotle and Aristotle's reception in Al-Farabi. And this, for me, is one of the most fascinating aspects of Maimonides as an intellectual historical figure. You know, I remember being amazed by his story. He's a Jewish philosopher, but he's an expert in Aristotle. He's tapped into Islamic thought. He's writing a bunch of his books in Arabic. He's chief doctor to the Sultan. Oh, and a bunch of his fellow Jews kind of didn't like his writing. Some of them burned his books. And so it's not necessarily, none of this is sort of the first thing you think of when you think of a major Jewish theological figure. Was all of this kind of special to Maimonides, or was there something in the air at that time and in that place?
2: Well, Maimonides certainly represents the culmination of this entire period that's characterized by some people call it a symbiosis, the interface, the deep structural interaction between Jewish culture and Islamic culture in the medieval Mediterranean, Christian culture too. Maimonides exemplifies that living in a very, very complex world, in some ways not unlike ours, because I'd remind us all that in addition to the very impressive list of things that you mentioned, Josh, he was also the most important Jewish legal authority for sacred law of the age. So he's wearing lots of hats in the way in which we talk about it, and is comfortable, equally comfortable in all of these domains. And I think it goes back to his training early in life as a scientist, mathematics and astronomy, medicine, logic and philosophy. So from an intellectual point of view, his world could not have been richer than it was, and how he lived and how he wrote. And the Arabic language here that you mentioned is key, because Maimonides wrote everything, virtually everything, in the Arabic language. This was his mother tongue. His most important work of rabbinic scholarship, 14-volume Code of Jewish Law, was written in Hebrew for a wider Jewish world audience, but everything else is in Arabic. So this means, what was he reading? What was he talking with other physicians about? During this time and place, elites, intellectual elites, it has to be admitted, this is not everyone living this kind of life, are feeling free to talk with one another. It begins in medical practice, but it extends to all of the sciences, which are not understood to be the provenance and property of any one religious community. So Christian scholars don't own them. Islamic Muslim scholars don't own them. Jewish scholars don't own them. It's a shared smorgasbord of ideas and books and ways of thinking about the world, which then can be applied to one's own religious tradition. And that's Maimonides.
1: He sounds like such a progressive intellectual, maybe well ahead of his time. I'm curious, do you think that his intellectual pursuits that were not religious informed his religious perspectives, or do you think it was vice versa? I'm curious about the collision between him being very much in the world, being a physician, having these communities that have nothing to do with the religious community he finds himself in. At the same time, he's pioneering in the religious community in all sorts of new ways. I can't help but think the interaction between those two things is somehow defining his uniqueness.
2: So scholars debate the answers to your questions. Is Maimonides a philosopher pretending to be a rabbi? Is he a rabbi pretending to be a philosopher? I don't see it that way, and I'm almost certain that Maimonides wouldn't see it that way. These ways of thinking and experiencing life and his practice of living in a very complex world, a multicultural kind of universe, again, he wouldn't understand that word, but this is the world he lives in. It just came naturally to him because of his pursuit of truth and wisdom. In a Jewish text, it is written in Arabic, but it's a Jewish text written for other Jews, he says, "Heed the truth, whoever spoke it." It doesn't matter if someone has discovered a truth according to scientific inquiry and philosophical inquiry about the world, then that has a validity that transcends its origins, its source.
0: So that's, it's very interesting, at least from a contemporary standpoint. You know, we might have assumed that someone living in that place and time who felt very strongly that the Hebrew Bible is the source of truth would have rejected, you know, so-called pagan philosophers like Aristotle, might have rejected Islamic thought. And yet here he is telling a correspondent to read Aristotle and Ibn Rushd in order to understand his book. Jewish thought for him is not at all incompatible with Christian thought, Muslim thought, any, you know, Greek thought. And similarly, science is not incompatible with religion. He says the study and acquisition of medicine are preeminently important religious activities, which is astonishing. But it brings up a question for me, which Yona was asking earlier, to do with the crucial importance of reason within a religious practice. I mean, I totally take your point, Ross, about this Aristotelian strand in Maimonides, that, you know, reason is essential to human nature, and so we should, you know, in order to flourish, we should lean all the way in to our reason. But that's flourishing. Why think that it's also sort of the way to live a religious life? Why not think, yes, maximize your use of your reason, but also have faith, have epiphanies, right? Have experiences that lead you to a vision of the transcendent. Why does he seem to be, or is he ruling out those other things? What's going on there?
2: Well, he's ruling them out for most people. For Maimonides, the prophets had those visions. So they spoke to their community in parables and with images. Moses stands out from among the prophets in not speaking that way. So Moses' Torah, the first five books of the Bible, the Hebrew Bible, are primarily narratives and legal material. And as I said before, the laws guide one towards a proper path, a proper orientation. The narrative material is more along the lines of parable, the way Maimonides understands it. So he would say that whatever is in the Hebrew Bible that does not accord with reason, as he understands it, and science, must be reinterpreted, must be read in a way to be consonant with reason. Now, this is not a traditional view. Obviously, he was innovating, but he gives all of those parts of the Bible that would not, on the face of it, appear to seem to be rational. He reads them metaphorically or as parables of one sort or another to bring everything together in a kind of a harmony.
0: 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Today, we're thinking about Moses Maimonides with Ross Brand from Cornell University.
1: Ross, I have a question. Just so you know, I always like a good philosophical drama. I mean, so when a philosopher is hated, that's always exciting. So I have some ideas and thoughts that, you know, maybe he was hated because he consolidated a lot of work that typically is more democratized, and so he created a canonized version of the truth. What was behind that? Why did he do that? Were there other reasons he was hated? What can you say about that?
2: I would say there are three reasons. One is professional jealousy. Particularly in the Middle Eastern setting, he struggled with some authorities in Baghdad. He resided in Cairo in the Jewish community there. Those struggles had the air of being ideological, and I don't want to dismiss that, but they were also matters of jealousy. Who speaks for the Jewish world? Who speaks for the Jewish community in Islamic lands? So that would be number one. Number two, and I think both you and Josh, Yona, referenced this in one form or another. In his Code of Jewish Law, this 14-volume magnum opus written in Hebrew for all of the Jewish world, Maimonides was responding to what he thought was an urgent necessity on the part of the state of the Jewish world as he saw it, at a kind of ignorance in general, an ignorance of science, philosophy, but also an inability to access Jewish tradition. So he wanted to produce a work that would provide that for average Jews to be able to access the truth of the Torah on their own without necessarily having a rabbinic authority standing by. Clearly, some rabbinic authorities took exception to this. In their mind, it was haughty. And also here, the more practical side, it might have had the effect of putting them out of business as legal authorities in their own right. Even if they agreed, which they did for the most part, with Maimonides' judgments about the Torah, they did not take kindly to the idea that he was deciding all of these matters for once and for all, for everyone. So, and then three, some questions arose, again, some of it on the basis of jealousy, but some questions arose about what Maimonides' true beliefs were, whether they were in full accordance with rabbinic tradition. So on each of those accounts, he made some enemies. And of course, his defenders and his son, Abraham, engaged in a battle royale with these enemies, diatribes, excommunications, burning of books. You have it.
0: Yeah, that's drama. We have a couple of comments from listeners. CM on Blue Sky writes, Maimonides was super cool. I agree with that. Thank you for featuring him. We definitely need more medieval philosophy in the mainstream. And Isabel sent an email. Isabel wonders whether we can use reason to understand how individual believers get to faith. Maybe some of them are driven by personal experiences, like what she calls moments of profound conviction or gnawing doubt. But maybe others have epiphanies or come to see meaning in patterns observed in nature. So what would Maimonides say about this, Ross? Can we use reason not just to get to faith, but also to understand faith?
2: Again, the key question here for interpreting Maimonides is he uses the Arabic and Hebrew equivalents of the word faith. But I think in contemporary English, faith has overtones that are really unique to the Christian tradition of thinking and far less important in Maimonidean ways of understanding the world. So if you proceed along the lines that Maimonides advises, philosophically, scientifically, and train your thought properly, and observe all of the ordinances of the Torah as laid out in Jewish tradition and which he canonized, then you are on the right path. You will have, he wouldn't use the word epiphany, but maybe we could call it, and using a word from Eastern Islamic philosophy, illumination. Mm. You will begin to connect to the wisdom which is at the basis of everything that Maimonides is reaching for intellectually.
0: So that's interesting, this question about illumination, this question about what belief comes to for Maimonides. Because on the one hand, as you were saying a moment ago, he reads a lot of what we see in the Hebrew Bible as metaphorical. So anytime God is described as sort of moving around or having emotions or something like that, that's not really how it is. That's just metaphor. He quotes this line, the Torah speaks in the language of men. In other words, you know, it's, you know, they tell these stories for the average believer to grab onto, but it's not real. So that seems like it's sort of a little bit demystifying, right? The certain kind of, I don't know, supernatural occurrences in the Bible, he's ready to say, it's just a figure of speech. On the other hand, he has a very interesting and perhaps almost mystical picture of what God is, that God is something infinitely beyond our understanding. So is there this kind of, you know, mystical side to Maimonides, where he's actually interested in us ultimately, through the use of our reason, coming to this, I don't know, I want to call it very spiritual experience of a God that we cannot fully know?
2: So again, our vocabulary that we use to discuss these very, very esoteric matters is helpful because we don't have any other way of talking about them. But they also get us into kind of conundrums as far as Maimonides is concerned. Certainly, that process of perfecting the intellect to some ways of looking at it, it does have a mystical air to it. I mean, Maimonides is advising us to try to connect with that which is so far transcendent, so far beyond us, but nevertheless, it's possible to grasp a great deal of it through training and focus. And I think on some level, looking at it just from the history of religions, he's ending up in the same place as the mystics. So Maimonides' science focuses on the physical universe, which is complex and has its secrets, and one needs to master those before one can move on to metaphysical secrets, which are much, much harder to attain, but are possible for some. Moses is the exemplar par excellence of a human being that very nearly ceased to be a human being in the normal sense.
0: You're listening to Philosophy Talk. Today we're thinking about Maimonides and the goodness of the world with Ross Brand from Cornell University. He's the author of Moses Maimonides, A Very Short Introduction.
1: How can Maimonides help us live better lives in the modern world? What does he have to tell us about being good to one another? Did he even have useful health tips?
0: Moses Maimonides for our modern moment. Plus, commentary from Ian Scholes, the 60-second philosopher, when Philosophy Talk continues.

0: Thank God for that mass of incandescent gas that makes life on Earth possible. I'm Josh Landy, and this is Philosophy Talk, the program that questions everything.
1: Except your intelligence. I'm Yona Schiller. Our guest is Ross Brand from Cornell University, and we're thinking about Moses Maimonides and the goodness of the world.
0: Today's episode is generously sponsored by Common Era, an R&D platform building new Jewish futures for the common good.
1: So, Ross, before the break, we were talking about ways to and ways not to talk about God. Can you just unpack that a little bit more?
2: This is one of the things of extreme importance to Maimonides. And he thinks that most of the Jewish community in his world is in grave theological error. He wants to demystify Judaism, remove all superstitious thoughts and images and practices. But even more than that, he wants to take seriously and reflect philosophically in a way that all Jews should be able to understand. But it is asking a lot to think about God's oneness. So what does that mean? It means that one cannot talk about God having attributes. One cannot say that God is wise or that God is generous or that God is bountiful, merciful, and so on. Because any language that we use, as in the Hebrew Bible, where God is described as having a body part, this is the easiest thing, I think, to understand, is an impossibility. Because if God has a body, well, then God, does God have reproductive organs or other organs that human beings have that we need for other purposes? God forbid. So it's kind of easy to see that. And yet, many people are comforted by the idea of a deity who's kind of just a bigger-than-life human being. This is idolatry, as far as Maimonides is concerned. It is imagining God in a way that is so far removed from God's absolute perfection and oneness that it can't be what the Hebrew Bible actually is teaching.
1: So, safe to say the Bible is guilty of us all having the image of the big white guy with a beard up in the sky. So, my question would, so when Maimonides closes his eyes, what is the God he sees?
2: Well, he doesn't see. This is Jewishness as what's been called a philosophical religion. He trains his intellect on absolute oneness, on absolute perfection, and tries to, with all of his scientific knowledge of the world and all of the wisdom that he's acquired, connect with the divine wisdom which overflows to human beings if they're capable of receiving it. That's what he's focusing on. So one might ask then, what is prayer, which is mandated in all of the monotheistic religions? God does not require or need human prayer. And Maimonides says the most perfect form of prayer is absolute silence. So that goes together with your image of Maimonides closing his eyes and focusing on this absolute wisdom.
0: So if I understand correctly, you have to follow the commandments that God has laid down so that you will make proper use of your reason, so that you will understand, so that you will come to love the world and love God. But surely there's a further step here, which is doing good, being a good person. What does ethics look like for Maimonides? How are we supposed to relate to each other?
2: Right. So he divides the whole platform of Torah and his whole regimen into three parts, which are care for the body, all of the things that a physician would advise for people to care for the body, since it is the vessel of our soul and our intellect while we're here as living, breathing human beings. Second step is ethical behavior. And here is where all of the legislation of the Torah comes in. It guides the Jew on a path towards ethical behavior, towards all of one's fellows, and care for everyone. Again, you can hear the physician talking here too in both cases. So, you know, his devotion to taking care of individuals, and as the most important rabbi in Cairo during his lifetime, he's also taken on the responsibility of caring for his community at great expense. Why? Because as he tells us in a bunch of letters, it takes his time away from the contemplation of wisdom and intellect that he really wants to be doing. So like lots of philosophers, he's kind of sort of in between Plato and Aristotle in this respect, in that he'd prefer to withdraw, but he can't because he is leading what he takes to be a fully ethical life. And then when he has time left over, he's closing his eyes and doing what someone else might call meditation.
1: You know, it's funny. I'm starting to soften on the Rambam. I mean, Maimonides.
2: Thank goodness for that.
1: He feels like, you know, an intellectual, you know, monster. Everything has to have a logic, and if it doesn't, then it sort of becomes irrelevant. But at the same time, hearing you speak, it sounds like when you take it and you apply it to humanity, there's sort of it feels like there's an intersection between the softness of humanity with logical approaches to being human. And it feels like there might be something there that's not as cold-hearted logic that I might have initially associated with
2: Great. Maimonides. This is Maimonides' religious humanism. Now, as a person, he also, you know, he has quirks. He, in many of his writings, is extremely dismissive of people who think more highly of themselves than their intellectual achievement warrants. So some of those rabbis that he was clashing with would be an example. He uses, I wouldn't say dirty words, but fairly nasty put-downs when talking about them. He's also very cognizant of the fact that there is the multitude. This word doesn't sound very good in modern English, but the vulgar, and the limitations of those who do not have the benefit of the kind of education that Maimonides is talking about. But he's nevertheless determined to try to bring to them, to package for them, what can better their lives as much as possible, both in terms of the bodily, the ethical, and even the intellectual orientation.
0: So, yeah, there's so much to love in Maimonides. And one of the things for me is this Aristotelian strand to his ethical thinking, the idea that the virtues are somewhere in the middle between two extremes, and also the idea that virtues are habits that you have to cultivate. Again, a very Aristotelian idea. I think that's just lovely. And, of course, this general idea that we should be doctors to one another, metaphorically speaking. We should tend to our fellow human beings. Where does that leave Maimonides today? What can a contemporary listener take from Maimonides? What would be the main thing that you would want them to come away with?
2: I would love it if people studied Maimonides and then shared his shock. I would hope not despair about how things have turned out in terms of our rejection of science, our increasing illiteracy as a society, just talking now about the United States, our rejection of expertise. These things would be completely inimical to Maimonides' way of thinking and his habits and his way of life. He would also, there is a place in the first part of those, that triad that I mentioned of care for the body. It's okay to engage in permitted physical pleasures, which would include material welfare and benefit, but only up to a point. If it becomes unjust for others in society, then you've lost that mean. You've lost the Aristotelian mean. So in every respect, seeing us today, both the Jewish world in a lot of respects, but the world more generally, he would, as he always does, as a physician and scientist, he examines a problem, he diagnoses the problem, and then he prescribes a remedy for the problem. He would be writing lots of prescriptions for us today.
1: And what might those prescriptions be? I mean, I assume he would not be doing TikTok videos, but at the same time, he probably would recognize that we're living in this modern world where the channels of distribution of knowledge and interaction is obviously radically changed. And he, being the consummate person of society that he is, would not hide from that. So I'm curious, how might you imagine him jumping into the mess of modern society as it is today?
2: Well, first of all, he would love to be a guest on Philosophy Talk. That would be number one. Well, two answers. For the Jewish world, he would insist on full and complete obedience to the Torah, as he understands it. But Maimonides' religious humanism has a place for non-Jews, so long as they ascribe to what he calls the commandments given to the prophet Noah in the biblical world, which are all ethical in nature, the seven Noahide commandments for living an ethical life. Those people also, for Maimonides, would attain a place in the hereafter. He has a lot of complex thoughts about what that means, but this is in no way restricted to Jews. There's plenty of space for Jews and non-Jews alike.
0: Well, Ross, I feel and hope that Maimonides would approve of the conversation we've had today. We've been using our reason to understand the world, and I feel like I love it a bit more. So thank you so much for joining us.
2: I hope I didn't sound too much like a preacher trying to convey Maimonides' thought. I always have to say this to my students in class. I'm not necessarily advocating for everyone to, adopt a Maimonidean perspective, but give it a look anyway and study it. You're doing something good if you engage in that prospect.
0: Our guest has been Ross Brand, professor of Judeo-Islamic Studies at Cornell University and author of Moses Maimonides, A Very Short Introduction. So, Yona, what are you thinking now?
1: You know, my thinking right now brings me to the world that we live in doesn't always feel like it's being driven by logic or rational thoughts or really strong intention. And when I think about Maimonides, I think he was somebody who modeled that, lived that way, and in many ways, you know, had longstanding position in as a philosopher because of that. And I wonder what the role is, what we can learn from that, how we might plug that into how we see society moving. And I think there's some space there to think about the role that can play. That's where I'm left thinking.
0: I certainly wouldn't mind it if we were led by people who believed in reason. We'll put links to everything we've mentioned today on our website, philosophytalk.org. And while you're there, you can subscribe to our free podcast and question everything in our library of more than 600 episodes.
1: Now, I'm definitely perplexed when this guy starts talking. It's Ian Scholes, the 60-second philosopher.
3: Ian Scholes, 12th-century thinker Maimonides, was a really smart guy with a photographic memory and deep faith, which helps a lot when you're making an index to Jewish law. His magnum opus, Mishneh Torah, 14 books, 1,000 pages. This index to the massive sprawling Talmud is also massive, but more user-friendly, as we say today. Critics at the time accused him of wanting his work to replace the Talmud. It does seem to say you can read the Talmud if you want to, but I kind of read it for you, kind of like the Internet after Google. Judaism is pretty darn complicated, I must say. There's a lot to follow. There's an admonition, for instance, well known, against saying or writing the actual name of God, Yahweh, Jehovah. This is something I never quite understood, but there are all kinds of workarounds, which I also don't quite understand, spelling God G-D, for example. Is that supposed to fool anybody? There's also the Hebrew word Hashem, which means the name. There's also Adonai and Elohim, which means lords, plural, to fool God into thinking we're not talking about just him. I don't know. And there's Ein Sof, the endless one. This is the name of God in Kabbalah before creation. A boundless God, completely transcendent, beyond human thought, with no traits, no actions, preceding all form and structure. According to Kabbalah, creation began when the Ein Sof withdrew its infinite light to leave an empty space where a finite universe could exist. And, like it says in Isaiah, God did not create a waste. It was formed to be inhabited by us after a time. And that's why God gave us rules. Later in life, as a kind of guidebook for one of his students, Maimonides wrote Guide for the Perplexed and then released it into the world. One of the main perplexings in Maimonides' mind, though he himself, I suspect, was never perplexed by anything, was this notion of not saying God's name. Well, this came about, he explains, because of the commandment not to take the Lord's name in vain. Because we are foolish mortals, even in praise, we can blaspheme inadvertently. Or even vertently. I mean, who do we think we're talking to? We think of God as all-powerful, with a white beard, so we'll do what he says. But God is not corporeal. God doesn't get angry at sinners. We don't know what he does. We know nothing about God. God cannot be compared to anything. Doesn't have a body because God is perfect. To name is to diminish. It turns God into a small g God. And therefore, to name God can be considered idolatry, a cardinal sin in Judaism, up there with murder and incest. The trouble is, Maimonides claimed, is what he called the vulgar imagination. Applied to theology, the vulgar imagination produces anthropomorphism, the false belief that God has a physical body or emotions. When the Bible tells us that God is hiding his face, this is metaphorical. God sitting on his throne means he's unchangeable. God rising up means a promise is being kept. Judaism is imperfect beings with imperfect understandings, wading their way through hundreds of commandments as best they can. Also, a Jew is prohibited from any direct public teaching of the Torah's secrets, only allowed private teaching to students of proven competence. And here is Maimonides writing a book about it. How public can you get? Philosopher Leo Strauss, in his introduction to Guides for the Perplexed, tells that Maimonides avoided censure by straddling a fine line between advice about observance and philosophical explication, which is where Maimonides liked to dwell, I suspect. He's a doctor. He was a real doctor. He's a philosopher. He's a teacher. He's a tzaddik, or righteous one. He's a mensch. Well, there was a kind of superciliousness, critics said, but, you know, from his point of view, I would think, he was more than right. He was correct. I gotta go.
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4: Our executive producer is James Cass. 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
4: 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I'm Josh Landy.
1: And I'm Yonah Schiller. Thank you for listening.
4: And thank you for thinking.
5: All I hear at the yeshiva these days is Mendel said this, Mendel said that, like the Rambam came to learn by them.

0: This is your normal happy resting position for a dog that's sitting like...
1: The furry patient was unconscious, had an obvious leg wound, and was struggling for air.
2: And, yeah, you're in.
1: In went a breathing tube past a set of teeth that were pretty fearsome, even though they were fake.
2: So then once he's in, you'll basically take and close the mouth down. You'd be able to give oxygen.
1: The patient, a sophisticated 60-pound mannequin dog named Diesel, could simulate a pulse and breathing and could even growl and whimper.
2: I'm going to advance it a little bit, and once it advances, then I take and I run the catheter off the needle, and I know it's in the dog chest.
1: The most unusual thing about this training exercise was who was getting the training from the veterinarians, a group of Army medics whose normal job is keeping humans alive on the front lines. The lessons included basics like how to muzzle a dog, stop bleeding, dose drugs, treat a collapsed lung, and reading dogs' body language about their condition. Captain Karen Hood, a veterinary corps officer with the Fort Bragg-based 44th Medical Brigade, was helping with the training. She says veterinarians do deploy for combat, but typically are kept well back from the front lines.
3: Having a medic who is like at the point of injury can make a really big impact, even if it's just stopping a dog from bleeding out. Like that could be

0: Army Veterinary Corps. She leads two departments at the Army Institute of Surgical Research.
1: We can mine that data to inform our canine trauma and combat casualty care practices and determine the knowledge gaps where we need more research.
0: An early study using the data has underlined that wounded dogs often pose the same medical challenges as wounded soldiers. Blood loss, for example, is a top cause of trauma-related mortality for both.
1: So the same things that we're researching for the human side, we're also researching on the canine side. For example, strategies for shelf-stable blood products that could be carried to the remote warfront without needing cold supply chain, cold blood.
0: The Defense Department has about 1,600 military working dogs. Their jobs include finding bombs, sniffing out drugs, tracking people, and providing non-lethal force. And the efforts to improve their trauma care are part of a progression toward regarding them more like teammates. Until the year 2000, when a law opened them up for adoption, military dogs were typically euthanized when their service ended. Thousands were left behind or killed when the Vietnam War ended. Attitudes are different now.
1: They are treated similarly to our service members. They're considered service members. They're amazing animals. Their athleticism, their work drive, their ability to be a force multiplier is just so humbling.
0: There also are practical reasons for going to some lengths to patch them up and try to return them to service. Military dogs are not only irreplaceable for some functions, they can represent a government investment of more than $75,000 each. And that's over and above the incalculable emotional tug they have on many soldiers. I'm Jay Price reporting.

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4: 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Now, when I was a young man, we didn't have these fancy radio stations. We got our news from our neighbors, by golly. But now we got this great station, 107.9 WRFALP in Jamestown, New York. And you kids don't have, you have no idea what it used to be like before we had these great radio stations. Well, heck with all of this. I've had enough of it. Can't take any more of this.

I totally did. Yep, I misjudged her angle, so here I'd angle, an inch off the floor. Done running through what I did and didn't do, it doesn't matter anymore. Scotch taped a note to the bedroom door. It's all right there in case you care, steps 1 through 4.

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0: Just say it with confidence. A talk show about music is for those who enjoy a nice deep dive into the history of their favorite songs. 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
1: Gray Wheeler, DJ Eric Maddox, you there? Where are you hiding? It's long past time to make the magic happen. All I can say is kick it.
2: Oh, good morning, JR.
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0: Hey, the location is Studio B. The co-hosts are Gray Wheeler and DJ Eric Maddox. The show is 50 Ways to Weave Your Covers. We come to you each week for an hour playing cover songs or originals that became more famous as covers or hip-hop samples. We open there. You listeners might be thinking, like, that sounds as if James Brown's band covered the Isley Brothers' It's Your Thing and had a female singer for it. You'd kind of be right. Mm-hmm. That is Marva Whitney, also known as Soul Sister Number One. And her version of the song is It's My Thing, You Can't Tell Me Who to Sock It To, Part One. And I could go on for a full hour just talking about the Isley Brothers, It's Your Thing. I won't. That's not the theme this week. We'll just have a different show about it. That's okay. The beauty of having DJ Eric, you and I having our own show. We could do a full hour of it. But one of the grand things, we talk a lot about coded lyrics, that a lot of times, especially in old blues songs, that they're coded lyrics, mm-hmm. and the antagonism is against a woman. But everyone who was listening to the blues singer at the time or in the early recordings all knew he wasn't talking about the woman. He was talking about the white overseer or just some white person in power in the community. Mm-hmm. Well, when the Isley Brothers did It's Your Thing, it was a diss track against Berry Gordy. They had a very short time, maybe an album or only two in Motown, left. And Berry Gordy, I think, predictably threw a fit. They left because the Isley Brothers knew, although they had already had Shout and Twist and Shout and all that as hits, that they were just going to be second or third bananas on the Motown roster, so they left. So when the Isley Brothers do It's Your Thing, it is a coded statement to other Motown artists that the music and their creation, it is their thing, and that Barry can't tell them what to do with it.
1: Oh, I didn't know that.
0: I don't want to get too distracted, but we could have a whole episode.
1: We'll save that.
0: Save that
1: for the Isley show.
0: Yeah. So James Brown did produce this Marva Whitney track, It's My Thing. It's probably fairly obvious. There are other fantastic Marva Whitney song titles that I've loved over the years. And we have had an episode on incredible song title covers. We could do that again. But let me list just a few by Marva Whitney. How about one called I Made a Mistake Because It's Only You? Then she had a song called I'm Tired, I'm Tired, I'm Tired. Things Better Change Before It's Too Late. It's a good one. How about she also had a single called If You Don't Work, You Can't Eat.
1: Oh, wasn't that in Pink Floyd's Another Brick in the Wall? Didn't they say that at the very end of that song?
0: I just want some more. She also had a single called Daddy Don't Know About Sugar Bear.
1: So
0: goodness, we could have a whole hour of Marva Whitney and her great stuff. One of the things that Marva Whitney I always remember and I laugh about is she had this 1969 album called Live and Lowdown at the Apollo, which was indeed live and recorded in front of a studio audience in Georgia. It was not recorded at all. It had nothing to do with the Apollo other than her connection to James Brown. And he had at least two successful live albums from the Apollo. You know, in the early 80s, Marva Whitney, I don't know this band, but I've heard of it, but I don't know any of this stuff. She was in a band called Coffee, Cream, and Sugar.
1: Oh, yeah. They did some early 80s boogie tunes.
0: Mm-hmm. Yeah. How about that? Well, that is all I have to say about Marva Whitney.
1: Well, but what's our topic then?
0: Oh, we do need a topic. We usually do covers, and that is a cover slash answer song of the Isley Brothers. It also has been a sample source in hip hop repeatedly.
1: Oh God, yeah.
0: Yeah, I was watching you as this was playing live, and I could see your mind spinning of the different hip hop songs in which it had been used.
1: Oh, yeah. I mean, when I hear her sing, I immediately think of EPMD's It's My Thing, because mm-hmm. they sampled that. Just that drum beat is sampled in so many different hip-hop tracks, especially in the breakdown. But I don't know. What can we do? Are you going to talk about hip-hop? How do we tie this into, like, hip-hop?
0: I think we will tie this into hip-hop. Let me propose this to you, see if this works for you. What if we play, we've already done one, what if we play the 9 additional samples utilized in Public Enemy's pastiche of aggression called Bring the Noise?
1: Oh, yeah, that's fun. That's a track that used that Marva Whitney track.
0: Yeah.
1: Okay.
0: Yeah, yeah.
1: Yeah, man, the Bomb Squad, you want to talk about some samplers. They were amazing. So this will be fun.
0: What was amazing of the Bomb Squad stuff is they so frequently return to 3 or 4 James Brown tracks and use them repeatedly, but in totally different ways. Here's the beat, or here we're going to make the squealing saxophone sound like it's a dropping bomb or something like that.
1: Yeah, or like a tea kettle.
0: Yeah. And that to me is a whole different way of showing off that, you can be Dust Brothers and have 40 different samples. And it almost felt like for the Bomb Squad that they're like, we don't need that much. It's how we utilize it.
1: Right, exactly.
0: What do you think? Do you think we should play the track? Okay, so we're going to play the finished product first. Put your headphones on, turn up the volume loud. This is a phenomenal song. And after that, we'll start to count down the additional 9 sample sources on Bring the Noise.
2: Too black, too strong. Too black, too strong.

0: Wow.
1: Yeah.
0: Apologies to the couple who live above Studio B, where we're broadcasting live, for the noise. And it actually wasn't coming out of the speakers, just our DJ Eric and my respective headphones were rocking the entire building, or it's so loud in the headphones listening to that. Wow. Now I'm going to spend the whole week at home listening to Public Enemy records. That is really something.
2: There was nothing better than growing up on Long Island in the 80s, because every once in a while someone would be like, have you heard this? And they'd slip a tape and you'd be like, no, because that was the way it got passed around, that way, especially in, you know, white suburbia. Uh-huh. It was like, have you heard of this band called Public Enemy? No. Yeah. They're from Roosevelt. They're from Long Island. Listen to this. And then you listen to a song like this, which was actually, I think, on the Less Than Zero soundtrack.
0: Right. 1987.
2: Yeah. Mm-hmm. And then you're just like, damn. I mean, you can't even fully comprehend it, but it's like a wave that kind of picks you up and takes you someplace.
0: Because think of it as a rare song of, like, I listen to it and my hands kind of clench and my teeth kind of grip. At the same time, it's a danceable song. It's a really odd combination of, it's got the rage and the sanctimony, yet you still kind of bob your head to it.
2: You realize it's such a good groove. Chuck D is a prophet. I mean, that's what a prophet is.
0: Yeah, what a poet. So you're listening to 50 Ways to Weave Your Covers. Our theme this week is that we're going to play the 10 sample sources utilized in the song you just heard, Public Enemy's Bring the Noise. Number one was Marva Whitney's It's My Thing. Number two is a Commodores song, which is unusual that they team up for vocals. It's not Lionel Richie taking the lead. Another thing unusual with this song is it was written by Gloria Jones, who was the original Tainted Love person.
2: Oh, interesting.
0: How about that? It is the Commodores

0: Mr. Gray will see you now.
1: What was he like?
0: He was polite, intense, smart.

0: grab the mic and tell him it ain't no thing.
1: Well, I'm a vicious MC that got it like that. You better watch a young girl, cause I got a strong back. Don't need to alarm, I hold you in my arm. Guaranteed you'll love my dot. One of a kind, I'll be rocking your mind. As I slide you down, I might feed you behind. Kick up my ass, roll up my hat. Take your arm, cause I bought you a pair of drawers. Left it in the night, ain't you wake up in the day. I guarantee to say that I got it that way. Then you get goose pimples, your heart's trying to drop. You know you alone with MC.

0: That is the Fantastic Five, led by Grand Wizard Theodore, in a track called Fantastic Freaks at the Dixie. Grand Wizard Theodore, one of the legends of hip-hop. In fact, he is considered the man, the godfather of scratching. That's where it all started. Mm-hmm. That he gets the credit for that one. And so you're like, well, what did they sample in that? The Turn It Up, which has been sampled in a lot of tracks. Turn It Up.
1: Because as I was listening to it, it clearly, that song, Fantastic Freaks of the Dixie, clearly samples a lot of other stuff.
0: Yeah.
1: Which included Joe Tex, I Gotcha. It's got Steve Miller, Fly Like an Eagle. It's got a Chuck Brown song, We Need Some Money.
0: Oh, okay.
1: That's the main riff is Chuck Brown Needs Money. So they did that, and I forgot that's a really good song. I mean, you like feel the party getting started.
0: Oh God, yeah.
1: From that, so they used all the samples sources, made that, and then they started with Turn It Up, which is what Public Enemy uses in Bring the Noise. And what did we hear before that?
0: Commodores, mm-hmm. A track called The Assembly Line, which was on their debut called Machine Gun, which actually Machine Gun was their very first hit. It was their very first hit was an instrumental. You know, you remember?
1: I forgot. Machine? Yeah, yeah. It was in the Boogie Nights soundtrack.
0: If you heard the song, you might think of Boogie Nights. Correct. Yeah. Yeah. So they were just a funk band. They were trying to figure out what their identity was, and they definitely didn't necessarily have one. But that album, I think, also includes a song called The Human Zoo. So you pair that with pair that with The Assembly Line. They're not really thinking that too much about society at that point.
1: They're fairly cynical. Like, okay, we want to be funky and we want to be cynical. Yeah. And this guy Lionel apparently wants to sing in some tracks in the future.
0: Lionel's like, look, let's write songs about ladies. We want them three times. And here, I'll even write one for How They Bring Me Up, and then we'll give one to Kenny Rogers.
1: Yeah. We'll be dancing on the ceiling together. Hey, you're listening to 50 Ways to Weave Your Covers. We've now gone through three of the sample sources for Public Enemy's legendary pastiche of aggression called Bring the Noise. DJ Eric, you have three more to introduce for us.
0: I'm going to play three from James Brown. And why this is important, James Brown is to East Coast hip-hop what George Clinton was to West Coast hip-hop. So for some reason, everybody gravitated to the very spare drumming and just a lot of the shrieks. He makes a lot of shrieks and noises. There's a lot of great horn stuff. And it just became one of those things that more and more people on the East Coast would sample him. And so then everybody was like, that's the person you sample. And when West Coast started becoming popular, they're like, we need a different sound. And that's why it was more like a Parliament Funkadelic, thicker, heavier, more psychedelic. And whereas East Coast was leaner and kind of more funky and a lot more emphasis on just the rapper just going for it.
1: And in the James Brown songs had a lot of really raw snare drum in it, due to sample.
0: Yes, thanks to Clyde Stubblefield, who is going to be featured on the first of my three from Bring the Noise. Here's James, which isn't really James, but it's credited to James, doing a track that you've heard in just a bajillion songs. It doesn't even have to be hip-hop anymore, called Funky Drummer.

0: We heard three from James Brown, which were utilized on Public Enemies. Pastiche of Aggression, Bring the Noise. The number four we heard was James Brown. We heard a little bit of The Funky Drummer, just played the drum break loop on that, which has been sampled probably 30,000 times. I mean, I'm exaggerating. We then heard what I thought was the best track of the three, of the James Brown Get Up, Get Into It, Get Involved, Part One. It's from 1970 off the King Records. The horns on that were amazing.
1: God, they just never stopped. Yeah. Where'd they take a breath?
0: Yeah, yeah. I don't know where they took a breath. And I do like at one point when he goes, you know, get involved. And Bobby Bird, the counter voice, he goes, I need some help. Like that, which he was probably the representative of the horn section of going, you know, it's just one thing to be a bass player and have the same groove ad infinitum, but to blow that same horn arrangement over and over again.
1: Yeah.
0: Then the sixth track that we've heard is James Brown doing Give It Up or Turn It Loose, and that was the single version. We just heard a little bit of that because the groove is fairly similar to the Get Up, Get Into It, and Get Involved. It is now, we're having a wonderful time, and I hate to spoil it, but we're contractually obligated to have 50 Ways to Weave Your Covers, Tone Deaf Cover of the Week. These are songs of artists who think they can and they cannot, or artists who can and they should not. I think of it often as these are songs that the Marines would be blasting on full amplification into some kind of stronghold of a criminal or a terrorist or something like that. Just flat, so like, hey, we got it. What should we do here? Should we send in a smoke bomb? Nah.
1: It's oral waterboarding. That's
0: turn it up to 11. Yeah, this will hurt their ears more than their lungs will hurt in waterboarding. This is a cover of Bring the Noise. And it's not a good one. And it's two artists together. And we all know what they have in common. It's not a good thing. It's Stained featuring Fred Durst of Limp Bizkit. And it is from the year 2000 multi-artist compilation called Take a Bite Out of Rhyme. If the intern would bring the gong in and some mallets, let's see how long we can listen to these fools.
2: Why do I have to lug this stinking gong in and out of the studio every week?
3: Because you're the intern.
2: This isn't what I signed up for.
3: You gotta pay your dues, woman.

0: you get nothing. You lose. Good day, sir.
1: That was a tone deaf cover of the week for 50 Ways to Weave Your Covers. It's a fortunate thing that we are on the ground floor because DJ Eric jumped out the friggin' window.
2: It's like someone put mashed potatoes in my ears.
1: That was just awful.
2: Did they change the line to "the beat is like Anthrax" to "the beat is like Stained"? Because if they did, they literally should be apologizing.
1: Yeah, we gonged it before we were able to get to that
2: point. Well, I don't want to know. Forget it. Who cares?
1: That the Stained guy and Fred Durst were calling themselves the brothers just was...
2: Yeah, that's painful.
1: It was just painful to me. But hey, that's what the Tone Deaf cover of the week is. It's something we listen to for generally 1 minute and 25 seconds, and then we move along. One thing it bears mentioning that... You think about, like, we heard that Grand Wizard Theodore song. There's some other songs that Public Enemy and the Bomb Squad use for different compositions, that they are sampling songs which themselves have sampled original songs. So you've got the original, usually James Brown or some kind of DC go-go or hip-hop, and then that's sampled onto a Public Enemy song. Well, there's a third order. I looked it up on the Who Sampled database, and Public Enemy's Bring the Noise in turn has been sampled 1,093 times by other songs.
2: Wow.
1: So that's fourth order, because you have the original songs, then you have something like the Grand Wizard Theodore, then you have the Public Enemy track, and then you have the 1,000 samples of this. And some examples are Ludacris's How Low, Eminem's I'm Back samples it. De La Soul's Plug Tunin', Beastie Boys' Eggman, Rakim, Guess Who's Back. Rakim did a tribute with a remake with the late Bob Marley, remaking Concrete Jungle samples, Bring the Noise. Prince had a song, Undisputed, had Chuck D on it, sampled.
2: Okay.
1: It was in 1999. So some of these things have... We have to get a lawyer in here to explain it sometime. Like, if I was the original bass line and then the fourth order effect was someone covering a Public Enemy song, what sort of credit do I get out of that?
2: My God, that is a long line of songwriters.
1: It is incumbent upon me to do the Aural Redemption. And this will be kind of silly because it's a funkadelic song. It's track number 7. I scrubbed this, and it's one of those songs that when you scrub, there really isn't much left to the song itself. So let's just hear a minute of it. Hopefully you'll get a chuckle out of this. Oops, bad word, beep, beep, beep, beep. Oops, bad word, beep, beep, beep, beep. Oops, bad word, beep, beep, beep, beep. Oops, bad word, beep, beep, beep, beep.

0: as track 7, utilize In Public Enemies, Bring the Noise. That was funkadelic. Get off your ass and jam.
1: Was it?
0: That was the Fade to Gray bespoke scrubbed version. So DJ Eric, if you need to borrow that for any of the weddings you're DJing or something, you just go right ahead.
1: Why don't you call that the Cotillion mix?
0: Oh, goodness. We get to tracks 8 and 9 that were sampled. And these are both prophetic speakers. We have already praised Chuck D for being a prophetic speaker himself, but very influenced by both Malcolm X and by Jesse Jackson. Let me give some context to what we're listening to, both of these. First one is fairly inflammatory, but sort of necessary to hear. It's the Malcolm X Fire and Fury grassroots speech. This was utilized not only in Public Enemies, Bring the Noise, but also in Living Colors, Cult of Personality. Huh. He is delivering it on November 10th, 1963, at the Northern Negro Grassroots Leadership Conference in Detroit, Michigan. It's a criticism of Martin Luther King's March on Washington and how it's been co-opted by white people. And the part that's sampled out of this and is in a lot of hip hop is Malcolm X says, "Too black, too strong." And I want to play about 5 minutes of this for you so you now know what the context of that is. We're going to follow it with the Jesse Jackson, which was sampled by Public Enemy, not just in this song, but even more prominently in Fight the Power. It's Jesse Jackson introducing the gospel group Soul Children's song, "I Don't Know What This World Is Coming To," and it is coming live at Watt Stacks. Here is Malcolm X.
2: Between leaders that you've been following, going to jail for, crying crocodile tears for, and there's nothing but Frank James and Jesse James and what you call it, brothers. Soon as they got the setup organized, the white men made available to them top public relations experts. Opened the news media across the country at their disposal. And then they began to project these big six as the leaders of the march. Originally, they weren't even in the march. You were talking this march talk on Hastings Street. Is Hastings Street still here? On Hastings Street. You were talking the march talk on Lenox Avenue. And out on, Fillmore Street. And Central Avenue. And 42nd Street and 63rd Street. That's where the march talk was being talked. But the white man put the big six ahead of it. Made them the march. They became the march. They took it over. And the first move they made after they took it over, they invited Walter Ruther, a white man. They invited a priest, a rabbi, and an old white preacher. Yes, an old white preacher. The same white element that put Kennedy in power, labor, the Catholics, the Jews, and liberal Protestants. Same clique that put Kennedy in power joined the March on Washington. It's just like when you got some coffee that's too black, which means it's too strong. What you do? You integrate it with cream. You make it weak. If you pour too much cream in, you won't even know you ever had coffee. It used to be hot, it becomes cool. It used to be strong, it becomes weak. It used to wake you up, now it'll put you to sleep. This is what they did with the March on Washington. They joined it. They didn't integrate it, they infiltrated it. They joined it, became a part of it, took it over. And as they took it over, it lost its militancy. They ceased to be angry. They ceased to be hot. They ceased to be uncompromising. Why, it even ceased to be a march. It became a picnic, a circus. Nothing but a circus with clowns and all. We had one right here in Detroit. I saw it on television with clowns leading it, white clowns and black clowns. I know you don't like what I'm saying, but I'm going to tell you anyway. Because I can prove what I'm saying. If you think I'm telling you wrong, you bring me Martin Luther King and A. Philip Randolph and James Farmer and those other three. And see if they'll deny it over the microphone. No, it was a sellout. It was a takeover. When James Baldwin came in from Paris, they wouldn't let him talk. Because they couldn't make him go by the script. Bert Lancaster wrote this piece that Baldwin was supposed to make. They wouldn't let Baldwin get up there. Because they know Baldwin liable to say anything. They controlled it so tight, they told those Negroes what time to hit town. How to come. Where to stop. What sign to carry. What speech they could make and what speech they couldn't make. And then told them to get out of town by sundown. And every one of those Toms were out of town by sundown. Now, I know you don't like my saying this, but I can back it up. It was a circus, a performance that beat anything Hollywood could ever do. The performance of the year. Ruther and those other three devils should get an Academy Award for the best actors because they acted like they really loved Negroes and fooled a whole lot of Negroes. And the six Negro leaders should get an award, too, for the best supporting cast.
3: Brothers and sisters! Brothers and sisters! I don't know what this world is coming to! The Soul Children!

0: Hey, listen to 50 ways to weave your covers with Gray Wheeler and DJ Eric Maddox. This week we're going through the 10 sample sources for Public Enemy's Bring the Noise. We heard number 8 was Malcolm X's Fire and Fury grassroots speech. That is the Too Black, Too Strong reference. And if you're listening carefully, he was making a metaphor about coffee. That coffee would be, if some of those too black and too strong, they would put cream in it and that would dilute it to the fact that then it was too weak and
1: put you to sleep.
0: Yeah. Didn't keep you up yet. Then we heard Soul Children featured Jesse Jackson. That was Jesse's introduction to the band at Wattstack's. The 10th and final track, and then we'll play a little couple of covers of Bring the Noise, is Dyke and the Blazers doing Let a Woman Be a Woman, Let a Man Be a Man. This is, DJ Eric, this is a complete ripoff of James Brown's Sex Machine, but so it goes.

But listen, dig it now. Some people don't like the way Sally walks. I think her walk can't be beat. I wanna ask the fella something. Hey fella, y'all see anything wrong with Sally's walk? Quit looking and answer me. Hey fella, y'all see anything wrong with Sally's walk? All right then, tell me about it.

0: Public Enemy, Bring the Noise, and it's been utilized elsewhere, has it not?
1: Oh, yeah, recognized. Some people don't like the way that Sally walks. That's from a song called Sally by Stetsasonic. That's one of my favorite early hip-hop tracks.
0: Hey, this has been a lot of fun. I'm going to leave you here with a bluegrass cover of Bring the Noise by a band called the Unholy Trio. This is from the 2012 Bloodshot Records compilation, Down to the Promised Land. See you next week.
1: See ya.

Terminator X-Bone. Turn it up. Bring the noise. America's a moment and nothing you ought to listen to. You can say to you, what you gonna do? Follow for now, Becky, and we're gonna win. Check it out. Here we go again, bass. 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Another roll. 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
1: All right. 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
4: Your WRFA weather forecast for the evening of Friday, September 18th. Tonight will be mostly cloudy with a low of 47 degrees. Tomorrow will be partly sunny with a high of 68. Saturday night will have showers likely with a thunderstorm possible in the overnight. It'll be cloudy with a low of 56 degrees. Sunday will have showers likely before 2 p.m. It'll be cloudy with a high of 67. And Sunday night will have a 30% chance of showers before 8 p.m. It'll be mostly cloudy with a low of 50 degrees.
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0: 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Exercise. 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

0: This is your WRFA Rock and Roll Rundown for the week of Thursday, September 17th, 2026. 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
0: And here's the rock and roll rundown for Saturday, September 19th, 2026. On Saturday in Jamestown, it's The Ish and Tony Q at the Wine Cellar, Smokehouse at the Celeron American Legion, and Slim and Red at the Good Time Saloon. 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In Sherman, it's Backlog at the Sherman Hotel and Tim Bartlett at the Cooler. And Whiskey Joe is at Bent Run Brewing Company in Warren, Pennsylvania. On Sunday, September 20th, Tito and Dave are at the Bust Eye Tap House. The Duke Sherman Band is playing Southern Tier Brewing Company in Lakewood. And the Escape Goats, formerly The Fractures, are at 5 and 20 Spirits and Brewing in Westfield. And on Wednesday, September 23rd, the Celeron American Legion is hosting its weekly Bluegrass Jam, and it's Mike's Acoustic Tunes at The Cooler in Sherman. And that's a look at your rock and roll rundown for the week, brought to you once again as a public service of WRFA.

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4: Your WRFA weather forecast for the evening of Friday, September 18th. Tonight will be mostly cloudy with a low of 47 degrees. Tomorrow will be partly sunny with a high of 68. Saturday night will have showers likely with a thunderstorm possible in the overnight. It'll be cloudy with a low of 56 degrees. Sunday will have showers likely before 2 p.m. It'll be cloudy with a high of 67. And Sunday night will have a 30% chance of showers before 8 p.m. It'll be mostly cloudy with a low of 50 degrees.
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3: Your WRFA weather forecast for the evening of Friday, September 18th. Tonight will be mostly cloudy with a low of 47 degrees. Tomorrow will be partly sunny with a high of 68. Saturday night will have showers likely with a thunderstorm possible in the overnight. It'll be cloudy with a low of 56 degrees. Sunday will have showers likely before 2 p.m. It'll be cloudy with a high of 67. And Sunday night will have a 30% chance of showers before 8 p.m. It'll be mostly cloudy with a low of 50 degrees.
4: 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We'll be right back with a complete listing of this week's live music in Jamestown and the Chautauqua region. Low power to the people. Right on.

This is your WRFA Rock and Roll Rundown for the week of Thursday, September 17th, 2026. On Friday, September 18th in Jamestown, it's Gavin Paterniti at the Labyrinth Press Company, Brian Hanna at the Wine Cellar, Mosaic Foundation at Wicked Warren's, Check 123 at Pearl City Hops, Downright Dirty at the Good Time Saloon, and Brian Chase at the Celeron American Legion. East Wind is playing Southern Tier Brewing Company in Lakewood. In Bemis Point, it's Goldie Rocks and Cowboy Hat Happy Hour at the Bemis Point Golf Club and Tap House, and Erica and Jesse at Ellicottville Brewing on Chautauqua. In Warren, Pennsylvania, Slim and Red are at Bent Run Brewing Company, and Rick Miggy and the Roadhouse Rockers will be at the Warren American Legion. Sarah Haggerty is playing 5 and 20 Spirits and Brewing in Westfield, and it's Movies at the Reg featuring Super Troopers 3 at the Reg Linné Center for the Arts. And that's a look at your Rock and Roll Rundown for Friday, September 18th. 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

0: These are tough times, America. Your country's broke. 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
1: And here's the rock and roll rundown for Saturday, September 19th, 2026. On Saturday in Jamestown, it's The Ish and Tony Q at the Wine Cellar, Smokehouse at the Celeron American Legion, and Slim and Red at the Good Time Saloon. 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Logan Alexander and Laura Ferraro are playing the Ellington Rod and Gun Club. In Sherman, it's Backlog at the Sherman Hotel and Tim Bartlett at the Cooler. And Whiskey Joe is at Bent Run Brewing Company in Warren, Pennsylvania. On Sunday, September 20th, Tito and Dave are at the Bust Eye Tap House, the Duke Sherman Band is playing Southern Tier Brewing Company in Lakewood, and the Escape Goats, formerly the Fractures, are at 5 and 20 Spirits and Brewing in Westfield. And on Wednesday, September 23rd, the Celeron American Legion is hosting its weekly Bluegrass Jam, and it's Mike's Acoustic Tunes at the Cooler in Sherman. And that's a look at your rock and roll rundown for the week, brought to you once again as a public service of WRFA.
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0: This is Arts on Fire right here on 107.9 WRFA. Welcome to another episode highlighting arts and entertainment in and around Chautauqua County. I'm your host, Anthony Merchant, back here with you. Thanks for joining me once again. Very happy to be here with you again, joining you about mid-September. I can't believe how fast this month has been flying right on by, but here we are getting towards the end of summer, going right into fall. And for today's episode, we're looking back just a little bit in August, you know, kind of mid-summer there, when Mayville Bluegrass Festival, which happened today just before WRFA's Great American Picnic up at Big Inlet Brewing. That is their annual festival up there put on by the great Bill Ward. We just had Bill in as well for an Arts on Fire interview, talking all about the history of the Mayville Bluegrass Festival and this year's fest and everything. Well, Sally Schaefer, who also did this last year, Sally and Tyler, who we talked to here on Arts on Fire quite a bit, They've played the Mayville Bluegrass Festival I don't even know how many times, but Sally was nice enough this year and last year to send some audio from the festival. So today, for Arts on Fire, we got some highlights from the Mayville Bluegrass Festival for you. We will start off here in a second by playing you some of Bill Ward and Friends' set from this year, and then we'll take the second half to play you some of the Travesties Trio, which features Sally Schaefer and Tyler Bagwell, as I just mentioned, as well as their bass player, Patrick Johnson. So we'll play a little bit of both those sets, let you know what you might have missed this year at the Mayville Bluegrass Festival, or hey, maybe you were there in the audience and you will hear yourself cheering on the band here in just a second. But yeah, it's going to be our episode for today. And you know, if you like all these artists, I mean, a lot of talent around this area, but I mean, I just had Bill Ward on once again for an Arts on Fire interview. I just had Sally and Tyler in for an Arts on Fire interview. You can find both of those online at WRFALP.com as well as the WRFA SoundCloud page. So you're going to hear them playing music right now, but if you want to hear them talking music, go there. And those interviews are just from August and July. So, you know, just going back a month or so. So pretty fresh. All right, here you go. We'll start off right now with Bill Ward and Friends from the 2026 edition of the Mayville Bluegrass Festival right here on Arts on Fire.
1: We have a great lineup for you today. If you haven't studied it, you know that we've got just tremendous folks. We have a Dorfel family reunion sort of event happening. TJ Dorfel is bringing his kids. We want to welcome Tom and Cheryl Dorfel, who are here, the matriarch and patriarch of the Dorfel family. It's almost like it's 20-some years ago, isn't it? So it's just nice to see you guys. Kurt's here with his family, and there will be a passel of Dorfels here by the time we're finished.
2: All right, one, two.

0: Hey, thank you. Over here on the saxophone is the 12-time winner of the Western New York Bluegrass Saxophone Association's Bluegrass Saxophonist of the Year, Mr. John Cross.
1: You go, John, you go.
0: I do have to let you know that the Western New York Bluegrass Saxophone Association has two voting members, and one of them is ineligible. So, also right here is my good friend and just a fabulous player. She knows all kinds of stuff and does all kinds of things. She's going to be back here with her partner Tyler Bagwell later. Please welcome Sally Schaefer.
2: What's the next tune, Bill?
0: And over here, Hat is one of the mainstays of the Buffalo Bluegrass scene. Also happens to be Sally's father, Rich Schaefer. We're going to do a song that I learned from, I forget who I learned it from, but it's a Bob Wills tune, and it answers the age-old question, you know, did you leave the garage door open so that all those animals could get in, or was it me?

0: Whose fault is it?
1: I think we'll all take the blame on that one. I wonder if Sally will come up and sing one now. This is Sally Schaefer, of course.
2: And I think I've got the right version.
3: It's slow and then it's fast. And then it gets fast. Don't get used to it. Yeah,
4: well, we're going to do that speed change, huh?
3: Yeah, I guess I have to do it.
4: I guess you do.
5: This is one for the season that we're currently in, although it's approaching autumn. I know you're not supposed to say it, but I'm an autumn person. So August 1st was the first harvest festival, and Rich, my dad, and I are from Eden, New York, and they just celebrated the corn festival last weekend. So we're getting into the harvest season, but this is one that's still for the summertime, and it's a George and Ira Gershwin song that you might know from the jazz repertoire.
4: Am I supposed to

0: Sally Schaefer, Sean Cross. Well done. That's a song that I wrote.
1: Hey, Ira, you did a good job.
0: actually, that was a Gershwin tune. But the first song we did was off of a record called Highway in the Desert. It's the title cut that John and I had something to do with 100 years ago. Here's one that's a little bit newer. This is the title cut from a record called The Dock. And it is one that we did, 5 years ago or so. And I wrote this on the occasion of my father's passing. So it's dedicated to the great John Ward, who was a great songwriter, singer, piano player, drummer, philosopher, salesman,
1: teacher,
0: and a great, fabulous teacher.

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And soon the silent sound of death would come. The slightest glimpse of fear was overtaking him.

0: Thank you. It's a song for the great John Ward.
1: Do we have one?
2: Yeah, but let's see, we got an instrumental in here someplace? Did we have one?
1: Do we have one? Like?
3: We don't normally do one.
2: Oh, okay.
3: We only do singing songs.
2: Do one more there, buddy.
0: All right. I think I'll do another swing song. This one's in the key of A. Sally mentioned the fact that she thinks we're nearing the end of summer. And we, you know, living near Chautauqua Institution, we kind of get that, we get stuck on that schedule. So when the season ends, we think summer is over. But this is a beautiful midsummer day, kids. I mean, it's been a great summer. There was that moment of the apocalyptic atmosphere that came through here.
3: Oh, yes.
0: For a while. And I was apoplectic of the apocalyptic atmosphere. Apparently. So anyway, here's a song in the key of A. And I like to keep, you know, a couple of kind of warm weather songs in my quiver, so that when the winter hits, I can do this and remember what it's like to be warm.

0: 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You
1: gotta, we are going to... We're going to do a Doc Watson tune. Simon Schaefer is going to do this. What's the name of this? Sitting on Top of the World.
0: Sitting on Top of the World by Doc Watson. Well, actually, it's an old blues song.
1: It is an old blues song. I first heard it by Sonny Terry and Brownie McGhee.
2: Charlie.
0: Got an A minor in there someplace.
3: Yep.
2: Yeah, it's A.

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2: 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How you doing out there? I'm your host, Anthony Merchant. And that right there was most of Bill Ward and Friends' set from this year's Mayville Bluegrass Festival that happened back in August up at Big Inlet Brewing, their yearly fest, put on by Mr. Bill Ward himself. We did a fun interview with him on Arts on Fire back in August. And yeah, there you go. There's some music from there with Bill Ward and many other amazing musicians, including Sally Schaefer, Tyler Bagwell, John Cross, and more. And speaking of Sally and Tyler, we'll continue now. The second set we have for the hour for you is some music from the Travesties Trio, which is Sally, Tyler, as well as their bass player, Patrick Johnson. And yeah, here you go. This will be the rest of the hour here. Here is the Travesties Trio from the Mayville Bluegrass Festival 2026, right here on Arts on Fire.
3: Sally and Tyler are joined by Patrick here today, so please welcome my friends, Tyler Bagwell and Sally Schaefer, with special guest, Patrick.

That's a song by this guy right here, but we're going to do a cover now that was written by Norman Blake and done by Tony Rice, and it's one of my favorite bluegrassy tunes. It's called Church Street Blues.

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1: Want to talk about football?
2: Oh, sure.
1: Oh, more football.
2: Got any taxpayers in the audience? People who pay taxes? Thank you for being here. We got a new stadium we just bought, and it opened up today, and I'm glad you joined us to be here on this beautiful day. This is a song about a football town with a drinking problem. This is a song called Fourth and a Mile.

So there was a set earlier, I don't know if everybody was here, that they did some Irish trad music, and Tyler and I and Patty, we play a lot of Americana stuff and American folk, but we also do some Irish traditional things. And this next song is one that Tyler and I co-wrote about living in Buffalo and how the weather is sometimes very similar to the west coast of Ireland or the west coast of Wales. If you've ever been in either of those places, it gets real rainy. It's kind of cold, like a drizzling rain. And it doesn't snow too much in Wales, but it did once when I was there. So this song's called Irish Weather.

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2: 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They assist individuals and caregivers at any stage of serious illness, including those who are undergoing curative treatment. 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
3: Hi, I'm Daniel Peck, and from Cleveland, this is Live at the Bop Stop. Since 2014, contemporary jazz band Spin Cycle has been bringing their original music to clubs and concert halls across the U.S. and Canada. Co-led by Scott Newman and Tom Christensen, the band highlights their flexibility, reach, and capacity to surprise their audiences. On any given song, you might encounter the modal influence of John Coltrane, the second-line funk of New Orleans, or the edgy experimentation of free jazz. For this performance, they're working the kinks out of new material before going into the studio here in 2026. Featuring Tom Christensen on saxophone, Pete McCann on guitar, Matt Pavolka on bass, and Scott Newman on drums, and from an October 5th, 2025 performance, it's Spin Cycle, live at the Bop Stop.

Pete McCann on guitar. Matt Pavolka on bass. My co-leader Scott Newman on drums. And I'm Tom Christensen on saxophone.

0: The time is now 7 o'clock.
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2: 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Right on.

0: This is your WRFA Rock and Roll Rundown for the week of Thursday, September 17th, 2026. On Friday, September 18th in Jamestown, it's Gavin Paterniti at the Labyrinth Press Company, Brian Hanna at the Wine Cellar, Mosaic Foundation at Wicked Warren's, Check 123 at Pearl City Hops, Downright Dirty at the Good Time Saloon, and Brian Chase at the Celeron American Legion. East Wind is playing Southern Tier Brewing Company in Lakewood. In Bemis Point, it's Goldie Rocks and Cowboy Hat Happy Hour at the Bemis Point Golf Club and Tap House, and Erica and Jesse at Ellicottville Brewing on Chautauqua. In Warren, Pennsylvania, Slim and Red are at Bent Run Brewing Company, and Rick Miggy and the Roadhouse Rockers will be at the Warren American Legion. Sarah Haggerty is playing 5 and 20 Spirits and Brewing in Westfield, and it's Movies at the Reg featuring Super Troopers 3 at the Reg Linnae Center for the Arts. And that's a look at your rock and roll rundown for Friday, September 18th. 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
1: 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Have one for the road. We've got guys waiting for you just right outside. 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
0: And here's the Rock and Roll Rundown for Saturday, September 19th, 2026. On Saturday in Jamestown, it's The Ish and Tony Q at the Wine Cellar, Smokehouse at the Celeron American Legion, and Slim and Red at the Good Time Saloon. 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Logan Alexander and Laura Ferraro are playing the Ellington Rod and Gun Club. In Sherman, it's Backlog at the Sherman Hotel and Tim Bartlett at the Cooler. And Whiskey Joe is at Bent Run Brewing Company in Warren, Pennsylvania. On Sunday, September 20th, Tito and Dave are at the Bust Eye Tap House. The Duke Sherman Band is playing Southern Tier Brewing Company in Lakewood. And the Escape Goats, formerly the Fractures, are at 5 and 20 Spirits and Brewing in Westfield. And on Wednesday, September 23rd, the Celeron American Legion is hosting its weekly Bluegrass Jam, and it's Mike's Acoustic Tunes at the Cooler in Sherman.

0: Thank you for joining us here in the Third Street Garage, 107.9 WRFALP. Make sure you check out the Power Chord Hour coming up after this show, starting at 8 p.m. But here we're here from 7 to 8 on 107.9 WRFALP, bringing you all sorts of rock to take you through your Friday evening. Coming up on 20 years here for the Third Street Garage. I got a few months left, 7 months left or so before we get to that point, which leads me to the fact that we are now celebrating the 20th anniversary. It's birthday, however you want to look at it, we don't care. It's the 20th year that WRFALP has been on the air. Very exciting. I can't believe we made it 20 years on the airwaves of Jamestown and through the app and through the internet all over the world. Proud to be so, WRFALP. Low power to the people, right on. Yes, September 13th, 2004, we took the airwaves. Thanks to Dennis Drew and his foresight and ability to get us all together as general manager and the founder of this very radio station, still going strong 20 years later. And proud to be so. And thank you for joining us here in this very radio show, which leads us to jumping right into this week's Third Street Garage Flashback. Here's a Third Street Garage Flashback. Trying to think of songs that would be most appropriate for a flashback every week, and this one just fell right into my lap. Might as well go right back to the beginning of the Third Street Garage when we hit the airwaves in April 2005, as I mentioned before. We played the Nuggets, the True Blue Nuggets. I was putting together a show. I played either this one or Louie Louie. One of the two. First by the Kingsmen, but I believe it was Wild Thing. So what better way to do a flashback is to go to the first song we ever played on the first airing of the Third Street Garage. Song, Wild Thing. Everyone's heard it, I believe, at one time or another, no matter how old. At this point, still, commercials, movies, TV shows, the airwaves, one way or another. Wild Thing by the Trogs, 1966, written by Chip Taylor, who also wrote Angel of the Morning, another completely different song altogether. Mary Lee Rush recorded it. It became very popular in 1981 when Juice Newton recorded it as a country-ish sort of song, but I digress. Wild Thing, Chip Taylor, songwriter back in the 60s, wrote in 1965, originally recorded by a band called the Wild Ones and made most famous the year later by the Trogs. Chip Taylor is also the son of a geologist, a brother of an actor, John Voight, and I would make him the uncle of Angelina Jolie as well. It's funny how these things are all intertwined. Here we are, going back to our original flashback. It doesn't get any flashier or backier than this. Wild Thing, The Trogs, 1966, Third Street Garage, 107.9 WRFALP, bringing you 20 years of 100 watts of justice.
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Remember to tune in to WRFA 107.9. This is Rocker 48 from Faulkner, New York. It says that Rob Jones is the voice of rock in the Southern Tier.

0: Wait a minute, Doc. Are you telling me that you built a time machine out of a DeLorean?
1: The way I see it, if you're gonna build a time machine into a car, why not do it with some style?

Yeah, firing out of the garage. The Loose Sutures. Highway Shooter from them from a couple years ago here in the Third Street Garage, keeping the blood pumping to take you through a Friday evening. Thank you for listening to the Third Street Garage and all the programming on this very radio station. We couldn't do it without you. Thank you so much. After 20 years of loyal listeners, contributors to this radio station, you're the reason we do it. Low power to the people. Right on. To back announce, we had, as I mentioned, Loose Sutures from Italy. Before that, we had Arua from Brazil and Rio Grande. Grandiza, The Unloved, and This Is the Time, and off the latest Jack White, No Name. That's How I'm Feeling, the third track off that particular album. And we had Elvis Costello in Radio Radio, a song that got him banned for 11 years on Saturday Night Live. He was not supposed to play that particular song. Bit of controversy of it at the time. He wrote it in 73, recorded it in 77, and included on his second album, Night and Richard's, released in 1978, the American released version, this year's model. And it was critical. It was a freedom of speech type of moment for him, critical of commercialized radio that he was hearing at the time. And he got to play on Saturday Night Live, which, as I mentioned before, got him banned for 11 years. But there it is, Radio Radio, Elvis Costello. And this week's flashback, the Trogs, and I forgot to mention, opening up the show was the Detroit Cobras from 2016. This is the Third Street Garage, 107.9 WRFALP. And another appropriate moment, it's neat when all these things somehow just come together. Long-time contributors, bands we play here in the Third Street Garage many times over the 20 years that we've had this show and this radio station. The Clockwork Flowers have been a part of it long distance from Japan. But they're a duo, John and Anthea. I've mentioned them many times before. Always kind, thoughtful, charitable, giving us tracks and music over the years. And they've done it once again off a new album that they were a part of. It was a compilation for the band Nirvana, not that Nirvana from the 90s, but the pop rock band Nirvana from England in the 60s. They're around from 67 to 68, a duo, and they more or less wrote songs that were pop but folk and a little jazz oriented, written in sort of a classical form, a lot of production, a little proggy as well, early Moody Blues. You'll hear it, but it's definitely music set up for chamber music, very baroque, and it's baroque pop. You heard the Zombies getting kind of baroque in some of their Odyssey and Oracle albums. That is what Nirvana was, and they were asked to contribute to their Clockwork Flowers, were asked to contribute to a compilation of Nirvana songs, and they chose one, and actually had been communicating with one of the original members of Nirvana, Patrick Campbell Lyons, one of the chief songwriters. Alex Spiropopoulos was the other songwriter for Nirvana, and one of the songs they did choose, they had to kind of fit it into a tight time frame. 2 minutes, 52 seconds is what the song ends up being, and they had to cut it back and shape it and reform it into it didn't sound like it was a chopped up song. It sounded like it was a free-flowing song as what it is today. And we were lucky enough to get a copy. Here it is. On the 20th anniversary, 1 week plus, of WRFA, we are playing the Clockwork Flowers and their contribution, and it couldn't be even more appropriate because the song is called Flowers for Friday. Here it is, Nirvana via the Clockwork Flowers, 107.9 WRFALP, the Third Street Garage. And now for another Third Street Garage.

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Right on.

0: Oh, yes. Thank you for joining us and being a part of it all. And look forward to another 20. This is Rob Jones, host of the Third Street Garage, 107.9 WRFALP. That was Best Coast and Everything Has Changed, preceded by the helicopters from Sweden and Everything on TV and Everything kind of mode, I guess. And Guided by Voices before that and Local Master Airplane. Thank you for joining us again. We'll see you next week. We're going to wrap it up now. A little bit of Oasis and The Godfathers, 107.9 WRFALP, bringing you 100 watts of justice right on.
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